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1: 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We're here 8 to 10 p.m. tonight. And on this evening's edition of Wizards Workshop, I don't want to start off on the wrong foot tonight. The topic of the evening is psychology and magic. And it's not in the way that you think, right? Because there are people out there who take a psychological view of magic, where they think it's all in your head. Even if it works, it's all in your head, right? It's like, oh, yeah, I talked to the devil. Who's the devil? The devil's me. It's a version of me. It's me, but I'm accessing the power of myself that I see me as just demonic when I talk to the devil. No. I'm putting the flag down for his workshop. If you are talking to the devil, you are probably talking to the... I mean, it could be a delusion, sure, but, like, otherwise, you might just be talking, like, to the devil. It's not just, like, in your head is projecting thing all the time. Like, sometimes it could be, but, like, there are spirits. They're out there. But that's not what we're talking about tonight. We're not giving countenance to that. No, we are talking about the relationship between psychology and magic, and between psychological theories and magic. Right. So just then, right, there was a cover of Danzig's Am I Demon by Bonnie Prince Billy. And the thing that I'm really interested in tonight is sort of magical psychological union. So Freud, right, the progenitor of what we may consider contemporary Western psychological practice, even though he's been kind of, you know, discarded by a lot of psychologists these days, you know, for good and bad reasons. His basic structure, right, more or less still obtains in various transmuted forms in psychological theory, that there is a kind of intrapsychic conflict, that your conscious mind, your ego, which is sort of, it's funny because that's sort of like the English translation of the word he used, but of course ego is not an English word, they're using the Greek word ego, meaning I am. Or I guess I, that's not Greek, is that Latin? That's Latin. Right, because cogito ego sum, that's Latin. But anyway, it's the I, right? Like the word Freud actually used was ich, which is just German for I, right? That conscious mind is the synthesis that comes out of a conflict between the thesis of your animalistic, forbidden drives, you know, aggression, sexuality, the stuff you're not supposed to do or want, selfishness, stuff like that. And the antithesis of that, which is your superego, right? So basically societal mores about, like, don't do that, that's bad, don't be bad, be nice. However society defines that, and also whoever took care of you as a kid and everybody else. Right? And that kind of intrapsychic conflict, I think, dates further back than Freud by a long shot. I was reviewing today Frauder Archer's book Holy Demo, which is about his attempt to make some kind of contact with his higher self, his sort of holy guardian angel type thing. And he starts talking about Zoroastrianism, which is an ancient Middle Eastern religion. I mean, it's still around. There's still Zoroastrians about. That has this idea of like a kind of Manichaeanism. This idea that, you know, they're sort of almost equally pitted against each other, poles of good and evil. And these are not just across the universe. They are inside each of us. So I'm going to quote now from his book just a moment. He's talking about this little subsection, the constitution of man, meaning people. Thus, unsurprisingly, we find that every man possessed two demons bound into his own nature, an evil demon and a beneficial angel. The Zoroastrian texts call these being twins, or the animal and the angel within man, or simply the lower and higher selves. While the higher self supports the evolution of man towards light and righteousness, the animal within him is constantly laying pitfalls in his way, hoping that he will stumble over desires, false needs, and deceiving emotions behind which the animal lies in wait. Yeah, and there's like this sort of long quote. Man was animal, but yesterday, today he is man, though not devoid of animal traits. His destiny is to be angel, and tomorrow he shall be that also. Right? And so that idea of, like, these polarities are inside of us, this sort of id and superegoic nature, and there's sort of a magical approach to this. That is the theme for the night. I know it took me a long time to get that out, and I'm not going to spend the time talking. I'm going to spend the time playing mostly music for you, but, you know, that's sort of the theme, so keep an eye out for it, right? And where better to start on a thing like that than, oh my gosh, it's Beck with Devil's Haircut on my mind. Get it? Of course you do.

Oh, hey, everybody. It's the Wizard. You'll see in a Wizard's Workshop. Just there, we had My Chemical Romance with Welcome to the Black Parade. A song about someone's father really doing a number on them. What's more Freudian than that? And before that, we had Daniel Johnson with True Love Will Find You in the End. We had Mahalia Jackson with Come On Children, Let's Sing. We had Proto Martyr with Processed by the Boys. Beck with Devil's Haircut. And to round all that out, Culture Wall with The Devil Wears a Suit and Tie. Today we're talking about magic and psychology, which is part of why you are currently listening to another cover of Danzig's Am I Demon, this time by Ron Gallo. And like I said, we're not doing a psychological model of magic. We are doing magic and psychology interacting. So I hold in my hands, at this very moment, a copy of Blagrave's Astrological Practice of Physique, a book from 1671 about basically how to do folk medicine using astrology, written by a guy named Blagrave. Joseph Blagrave of Reading, gentleman, student in astrology and physique, which is a fancy, old-fashioned way of saying health or medicine, physique. And one of the last chapters, I think possibly the last chapter in this book, is concerning several kinds of madness with the true astrological way of cure as follows. Bear in mind, this does not count as medical advice. This is simply I'm giving for historical context. So he frames madness and its cure in terms of humoral theory. So basic rundown, right? Around this time, there was this medical understanding that your physical health as well as your psychological health had a lot to do with the balance of four substances in your body. And if you had too much, or a preponderance, or an overabundance, a superfluity of a particular substance, it would give you a particular psychological temperament. This is, in some ways, the progenitor of, like, trait psychology. Like, you know, when people are like, I am an INTJ. Like, this is sort of like the early version of that. Honestly, I think this is much more credibility than that stuff does, because that's for HR managers. This is for, like, serious people. But here's what he says about it. And I will find this. Yes, here he goes. Okay. In curing these kinds of madness, you must heed the complexion and temper of the patient. For, as in drunkenness, so in madness, you will surely discover their elemental qualities and natural conditions. If choler, it's one of the temperaments from the humors, right, abounds, or that's the humor that causes the temperament, then they will be violent in their actions and very apt to quarrel. If they are by nature sanguine, which means that that humor is blood, then they will be inclined to mirth, as singing, dancing, and the like. And such who are by nature melancholy and mad, this is black bile causes that one, usually are given to sadness, sighing, and much silence, seldom pleased. And those who are by nature phlegmatic mad are usually sluggish and idle, not caring to do anything except force thereto, and much given to sleep. They will lie in bed 2 or 3 days together, if not disturbed. The way to cure, okay, so like, which is interesting, right? Because I think melancholy is often used these days as like, oh, that's the way you said depression back in the day. But I mean like this phlegmatic stuff, right? Being asleep all the time, that very classic sign of depression. Anyway, the way to cure all these of distempers, all these kinds of distempers before mentioned, must be by decoctions made of such herbs under such planets which are antipathetical to each several complexion before mentioned, not omitting ointments to the heart and brain, and fumes to the head, if the brain be moist, and suffumication if dry. And then there's some bloodletting stuff in there. So basic principle, right?
if they've got too much of a particular humor, apply the herb that is sort of the balancing humor. So let's take melancholy, for example, right? That's black bile, right? Which is typically Saturnine, right? Ruled by Saturn. So if you want to do, from a magical standpoint, this is not medical advice, from a magical standpoint, a cure for melancholy, you need to do herbs ruled by the opposite of Saturn, which is generally, I think, by Blagrave. I always do Blagrave. I always impose the, or what do you call it? I always transpose the letters because I think I got the dyslexia, but whatever. He would say the opposite of that, I think, is the sun. So we go earlier in the book and we say, what are the herbs that are ruled by the sun? So you would use those herbs to cure melancholy, right, is the principle here. And what he says is the sun is by nature hot and dry in the first and second degree and near to the third. Now, by the herbs, I find that angelica, balm, marigolds, rue, sweet marjoram, and such like are all hot and dry in the first and second degree, perhaps near the third, and therefore are all attributed to the sun. So if you're feeling a bit blue, I don't know, maybe sniff some marigolds and see what happens. You know, you could make a rue tea. I think that's a bit bitter. Sweet marjoram. Maybe throw that into, what does that go well with in cooking? Meat? Jam? I never cook with marjoram. I should learn how to do that. Could make me a much happier person, I suppose. But anyway, there's some magic and psychology for you. That's the theme of the night. It's Wizard's Workshop. We're here at 8 p.m. to 10 p.m. tonight and back in 2 weeks. So what comes next? What comes next? Oh my gosh, am I going to play some Dio? And there's my own bit of madness. It's Evil Eyes on WIOX.

schemes are sly. Oh, hey, everybody. It's the Wizard. 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Just then we had Band of Skulls with The Devil Takes Care of His Own. And before that, it was the West German band The Monks with Monk's Chant. The Velveteers with Father of Lies. Cowboy Junkies with Me and the Devil. Deutsche Amerikanische Freundschaft with Ich Will. And Dio with Evil Eyes. And beneath me, what is it? Oh, it's another cover of Am I Demon by Danzig, this time by Doo Wopzig, which I guess, I'm just from the name, I am going to guess does exclusively Danzig doo-wop covers, which, you know, fair enough. Theme tonight is psychology and magic, where they intersect. And I've got a lovely little book here about, it's about psychology to some extent. I mean, like, when you look at, like, the reviews of the thing, right, on the back, like, the blurbs, it is, you know, what do we got here? A bunch of PhD MD types. The bottom one, though, is an editor at large of Psychology Today saying, a daring thinker and a mesmerizing writer, Barask, takes us on an eye-opening romp through our own minds, defying orthodoxy at every turn. This book, by the way, is called Healing Dreams, Exploring the Dreams That Can Transform Your Life by Mark Ian Barash. So I said that name wrong the first time? Yeah, whatever. And there's an interesting little subchapter here about ancestral dreams. And he tells a story about, you know, a woman, she told me she dreamed, I am cooking a meal for my husband and children, but there is a spice that is missing from the dish. I go looking for it in a communal area where many people gather. Then I see my late father, who I'd sometimes been estranged from, sitting in a chair, tipped back, just beaming at me. He looks so good. I tell him, I've missed you so much, and he says, I've missed you too. We hold each other and hug, and I feel utterly loved. It was like he was really there, she says, like I was a child, knowing the smell of him, feeling his scruffy 5 o'clock shadow. She realized the spice of life she was seeking was this unbreakable, still vital bond. Perhaps our ancestors are our missing ingredient. Which is interesting. And he says sort of later in this, you know, in our era, the past is vanishing like smoke. The ancestors and gods and spirits who speak through dreams were once welcomed into the circle of community, were among its essential members. But who now will listen to them? Which is such an interesting idea, right? That the link is bad. Losing the link to the past is bad for the past. It's not just bad for us on a psychological level. It reminds me of something. So I've been reading in the last couple of weeks this little thin little volume by a German philosopher, Byung-Chul Han, called Burnout Society, I think, or Society of Burnout. I mean, it's called something else in German. That's the original title. I'm just reading the translation. But, like, something that he says I think is really interesting is part of, like, he's trying to explore in that book, like, why depression feels like the characteristic malady of the modern era, as opposed to, you know, say 100 years ago, where it might have been something like neuroticism, right, and kind of anxiety more, which is interesting, right? You know, this is a book from 2016. I think anxiety is probably a bigger thing nowadays than it was then, but, like, regardless, part of what he says there is that there's a sense that in contemporary economic life, right, so I think he's taking a very sort of, like, materialist first Marxist approach. He argues that contemporary life lacks a sense of cohesive narrative, that we are just constantly in an unending mono event. That's my term, mono event. I don't know. Maybe I should write that down. It's not bad. Like a kind of endless present. And without being able to contextualize that within some kind of larger story, like we might say through the application of ancestral lineage or ancestral connection or whatever you want to call that, you know, the past, the ghosts,
We are adrift, bereft. So I guess if you magically want to deal with some sort of sorrow, I don't know, have you considered talking to not any ghost, specifically your ghosts? You know, it's a friendly notion. Well, you're listening to Wizards Workshop. We're here 8 p.m. to 10 p.m. tonight, and it's, you know, it's a joy. Stick around. Afterwards, we're going to have In Goth We Trust, a show I appreciate very deeply. But before all that happens, you know what? Let's listen to some Budgie. Which is Workshop at WIOX.

0: Hey, everybody, it's the Wizard. You're listening to Wizard's Workshop here on WIOX. Just there, we had Ulrika Spasek with Freudian Slip, because we are talking about psychology here. There's an old... I like therapy jokes, you know? I work in mental health, so I collect therapy jokes. And one of my favorites is like, you know what a Freudian slip is, right? It's when you say one thing, when you mean to say your mother. So before that, what did we have? We had J. Cole with Neighbors. We had Elvis Presley with You're the Devil in Disguise. We had the Capris with There's a Moon out tonight. And the B-52s with There's a Moon in the Sky, called The Moon. We had Finale with Mi Siento Ridiculo. We had Budgie with All Night Petrol. And it's getting late enough into the evening that I think it's time for me to maybe do the weather. You're listening to... So I've been playing a bunch of covers of Danzig's Am I Demon tonight. This is, in fact, the original Am I Demon. It's fun, right? But we should be doing the weather. So... Not to be super egoic, but let's do what we should. As a service to the community, we, of course, do the weather, I think, with every show. Saying that it's 9:30 p.m. currently here in beautiful Roxbury, New York. And it is 41 degrees. And it feels like 41. Clear with periodic clouds. Looks like it might snow a little bit tonight around, like, 2 in the morning. And closer to dawn, hellish. Tomorrow, we got a high of 48, low of 34, cloudy. It's going to rain Saturday. A low of 39. Sunday, it's going to rain a little bit. High of 59, low of 43. That's the hottest it's going to get in the near future. No, I am mistaken. Next Saturday, high of 62. With a little bit of rain. I think, for my money... If you're looking for good baseball weather, Friday the 15th, 54 degrees, mostly cloudy, but the least cloudy day, it looks like, in the near future. Isn't that nice? Yeah. So, we're Ridge Wizard Workshop. We're here until 10 p.m., followed by In Goth We Trust, a wonderful program. Until then, we're going to keep the music going. Because what's more magical than that? Here's the thing, right? I was talking all highfalutin about magic and psychology, right? You know, I'm reading from the ancient texts. I'm getting into astrology and what have you. But you know, if you want some really basic, lazy magic to adjust your psychology, let me suggest something to you. It is called evocation. It is similar to invocation, but with an E. But here's the difference, right? Invocation is sort of naming a thing and calling out to it, right? You know, if you were to invoke Batman, you would be like, hey, Batman, come and do vigilantism or whatever.
1: You poor, sick, twisted, pathetic criminal.
0: See, there, Batman. Invoked and summoned here on the radio. But evocation is to call something into yourself such that you embody it. So if I were to evoke Batman, I would try to be Batman-y. I would, you know, wear the leather. I would, or rubber. Is that what his suit is made out of? Rubber, right? I would wear the leather or the rubber. I would speak in the gruff Christian Bale voice, or maybe just the low, crisp voice of, the one who did the voice in the cartoon.
1: Adam West.
0: Or Adam West, or the Adam West voice. Exactly. I would, you know, have a batarang to throw about. I would swing on a rope. I would talk about vengeance. And that sort of thing. And I think we can do this with emotions, too. If you want to feel a particular kind of emotion instead of the emotion you are currently feeling, consider magically evoking something that embodies a different kind of emotional state. I am reminded of a tale that chaos magician and comic book writer, who actually wrote some Batman comics, now that I think about it, Grant Morrison, said once, where, or gave an example, right, of, like, if you wanted to evoke Mercury, or Hermes, right? The messenger god of Greek and or Roman religions, you would engage in speed. And I mean that more in kind of hopping around, but I think Grant Morrison was also like, you know, like doing speed. Or maybe a lot of Red Bull, maybe some Coke. Listening to EDM, listening to fast music. And this is where I'm going with this, right? Evocation can be done at least partially with music, and you can use that to change your mood. And that makes it a bit more magical. Don't adjust. Ain't that fun? So we're going to get back to the music now. But before we do, I'm going to do one more psychotherapy joke because I think it's fun for me and I'm self-indulgent. Man goes to see his therapist or a new therapist. And what he says is that he is convinced that he is a seed and he is terrified to leave his home because he's worried the chickens in the street are going to eat him if he does. So through months of intensive psychotherapy with a skilled clinician, eventually he is disabused of this terrible delusion. And he says, "Doc, thank you so much. I realize now that I am not a seed." And the therapist says, "That's wonderful. So now you can leave your home without fear." And the man says, "Well, let's not get carried away here. I mean, sure, I know I'm not a seed, but do the chickens?"

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Good evening. Welcome to In Goth We Trust. I'm Chelsea Goodwin. Dawn is in the studio with me. Since The Wiz decided to play to close with War Pigs and mentioned that perhaps he should have played Paranoid, I decided to

And many of us will never stop missing Ozzy. But we're going to pick up now from where I left off last night with another story from An Hour Before Dark by Larry Henkel. And this story is The Woods. Dark and deep. Don't go into the woods after dark. If you live in Ramsey, these were some of the first words your parents will have taught you, right after Mummy, Daddy, and your name. It's a warning so woven into the fabric of the town that it might as well be added to the Ten Commandments plaque in City Hall. A piece of advice the town's elders have imparted to the youth ad infinitum, because they were young once too, and they've seen firsthand the cost people pay when they think they're smarter than everyone else and ignore the warning. Bob Stover knows the cost all too well. Everyone who knew Bob said he was destined for great things. Despite the town's blood-soaked history, all of Ramsey's children, some more than others, are destined for great things until they're not. Even from a young age, it was clear that Bob was destiny's child. Perfect teeth, broad shoulders, strong jaw, and that hair. He had the look, you know. Had his older brother, Bill Jr., the firstborn male Stovert, heeded the warning. Bob could have fled Ramsey and never looked back. Instead, he was forced to take his brother's place as the second-generation owner of Stovert Sundry and Pharmacy, a town landmark since 1900. You can't buy patent medicines there any longer, and the soda fountain has recently been mothballed, but the gumballs still only cost a nickel, and the meat and produce are all grown, butchered, and harvested locally. Bill Jr. had been just 2 weeks from graduation when he'd gone into the woods on a dare. To this day, Bob would give almost anything to know why his older brother took that dare. I think it was one last act of rebellion against a life already laid out for him. Nobody had ever asked him if he wanted to take over the family business. It was just treated as a given that he would. They found Bill Jr.'s remains the next day. Ribbons of his skin, intertwined with lengths of intestines, had been strung along his family's fence. His ribs were driven into the ground in the shape of a quarter moon. His neck and head impaled on a fence post within the arc, tongue lolling over his broken jaw in an expression of perpetual surprise. They never did find his teeth. Ramsey sits deep in Appalachia and minds its own business.
It's the type of town people move from, not to. Considering its history, though, it's surprising more people haven't left. I would if I could. Maybe they feel bound to the land by their shared sacrifice. A familial connection to the area born of blood and bone. Or maybe the town, and whatever lives in the woods surrounding it, just won't let them. That's why don't go into the woods after dark are the last words Bob says to his customers as they're walking out alone. The younger children all listen. Most of the older ones do too, but not all of them. Because I know Becky is going into the woods one night soon. Teresa, Irwin, Ramsey's lone librarian, must have sensed it too, because last week she told Becky what had really happened to her best friend, Marianne, when they were in ninth grade. Co-captains of the freshman cheerleading squad, Teresa and Marianne had been inseparable growing up, sharing clothes and finishing each other's sentences. They'd even babysat together and split the money. In true Ramsey fashion, everyone who knew them said they were destined to become great wives and mothers because, unfortunately, that was the best a girl could have hoped for in those days. The official story, shared over cups of coffee at the diner and told the children at dinner time as a cautionary tale, is that after a football game, Marianne had gone into the woods to make out with a boy. Teresa knows this is a lie, though. There was never any boy because Marianne didn't like boys. It was just something her parents told people to cover up the truth. Teresa knows it's a lie because she was supposed to meet Marianne under the bleachers that night. But she'd been running a few minutes late. She always did in those days. And Marianne wasn't there. She'd figured Marianne had ditched her to hang out with the other cheerleaders as a passive-aggressive punishment for her tardiness. It wouldn't be the first time. She knew they'd make up the next day, and making up was half the fun. But when Marianne's parents had stopped by the next morning to treat the girls to an early lunch, they'd assumed she'd spent the night at Teresa's when she hadn't come home by midnight. Teresa knew something had gone terribly wrong. The sheriff had found Marianne's remains strewn along Old Bixby Road. Beneath one of the oversized no trespassing signs, he'd ordered his deputies to hang every 20 yards along the forest edge 8 years ago. Her breasts and uterus had been removed and placed atop her pom-poms. No one ever asked what had happened to the boy. It wasn't hard for the powers that be to keep Marianne's story out of the news, just as they'd always done. After all, Teresa's father did own the local paper and Ramsey's only radio station, an AM channel that mostly played farm reports. Marianne's parents buried the truth deeper than they buried their only child. They'd rather have people consider their daughter was a stupid slut than admit that she'd liked girls. Teresa didn't want this to happen to the girls in town. That's why she shares Marianne's story, leaving out her part, of course. Her tongue should be a fibrous knob by now, considering how many times she'd bitten it. It's also why she places a slip of paper in every book checked out of the library, warning people
not to go into the woods at night.

ever late to anything. Bucky doesn't care that she's the only one Teresa has shared the true story with. It came across as desperate and convinced her Teresa was lying. She doesn't believe Bob Stovert's story either. In fact, she believes everyone in town is lying, that their warnings are just part of some sick plan to keep Ramsey's children afraid of the outside world. She told me as much the first night we met at the edge of the woods. There's no way their stories could be true, she said. After all, there's no official record of anything bad ever happening in Ramsey. Not in the police files or the newspaper clippings at the library. Just old wives' tales, she says, meant to keep the kids in line. When she asks what I think, it's my turn to bite my tongue. The blood is warm and sweet. Last night, Becky told me a story she'd heard from her grandmother about Jerry, the town drunk. Yes, Ramsey's the kind of place that has a town drunk. Well, it did, many years ago, before Jerry went into the woods. Orville McPherson, who still runs Ramsey's Lone gas station and service garage, was the last person to see Jerry alive. Orville told the sheriff he'd seen Jerry go into the woods, but the only person he told about what came out of the woods was Becky's grandmother. According to Orville, Jerry was drunker than three skunks the night he died, and he'd had good reason to be. Earlier that week, the mayor's son had run over Jerry's dog. Jerry had said it wasn't an accident either. That he could have forgiven. No, he said the kid had swerved deliberately to hit Smokey and didn't even slow down afterward. Told that to the sheriff, too. Of course, knowing which side his bread was buttered on, the sheriff told Jerry there was nothing he could do. Said it was Jerry's word against the mayor's son, and since he knew Jerry was probably hammered when it had happened, it wasn't worth the headache. Orville, however, swore Jerry hadn't been drunk that day. Said he'd been sober for nearly a week. He knew this because he'd let Jerry sleep behind the station most nights. Orville used to be a heavy drinker, too, so he tried to help when he could. But after that day, Jerry's drinking got worse than ever. Orville had been working on a new Studebaker the night Jerry had gone into the woods. He just popped the hood when Jerry stumbled into the garage, reeking of rye whiskey and threatening a trip to the mayor's house to get a little payback for Smokey. Orville tried to talk him out of it, of course, but that kind of hurt you can't reason with. When Orville went outside to fill a customer's tank, Jerry made his move. Got 100 yards down the road before

It was Jerry, naked and covered in blood. His flayed skin hung in strips from his torso, and his eyes were gone. He reached blindly for Orville, who grabbed him but pulled back in revulsion when his fingers touched bone. Something had completely stripped the flesh from Jerry's hand. Orville told Becky's grandmother that something in the woods had called Jerry's name now. When Jerry heard it, he fell to the ground. Orville left him there and ran. He chanced one look back over his shoulder and saw a pale white creature dragging his friend's body back into the woods. Its skin glowed in the moonlight. Becky wants to believe her grandmother's story, wants to believe she couldn't be part of the town's conspiracy, but she can't. So she's going to prove her wrong. She's going to prove all of them wrong. I get it. I was that age once. A long, long time ago. Long before the town folk started warning people about monsters in the woods. Long before the town even existed, in fact. I was just like Becky in those days, wanting so desperately to prove I was right. It was the same sense of infallibility that stranded me here. That and a bit of bad luck. Three men and two dogs had somehow made their way deep into our pack's dark woods. The elders had insisted I was too young to join the hunt, but I knew I was ready, so I'd snuck out of the den and followed the hunters. I remember howling the names of our prey. Craig, Wayne, Eric,

The hunger grew as we closed in. When her alpha had ripped the head from Coco's body, the bloodlust took over. I was powerless against it. Rivulets of blood and saliva flowed down my chin. Blood from running my tongue across my fangs and saliva in anticipation of the slaughter. I was so locked in on the scent of fresh meat, I was through the shimmer spot before I even realized it was there. Disoriented by the unexpected transition, I waited too long to return. The shimmer spot was gone. These woods have been my home ever since. I didn't tell Becky that part, of course. I want her to come into the woods with me. I need her to, and she will. Maybe not tonight, but soon. It's hard to contain my excitement, and the bloodlust dances along the edge of my senses. I howl her name to the trees and the stars and the single moon of your world. Was it dishonest to leave out parts of my story? Maybe, but I haven't lied to her. Unfortunately for her, neither has anyone else.

And there I just played Moonrise and Dream Witch, the first two tracks from the latest Valentine Wolf album, Tales from the Dream Witch. And I have a second story for you from An Hour Before Dark by Larry Hankel. I remember there's an excellent interview with Larry Hankel that Mike Davis did a while ago on Lovecraft E-Zine podcast. You can find that easily by looking at the Lovecraft E-Zine podcast, Larry Hankel. You can Google that and it'll pop up for you even. And this is Another Friday Night at the Mall. Did you hear that? I stopped walking and listened for a few seconds. Is that my favorite song? Damn straight. I didn't know which was more disconcerting. The fact that my new boyfriend's favorite song was Don't Worry, Be Happy, or that a Muzak version of it was playing somewhere in Eastland Mall. I guess I should mention that Eastland Mall was shuttered 8 years ago. But how? I asked. How? Because it's a great song, guaranteed to turn any frown upside down, Danny said, bobbing his head to the beat. No, I mean, how is it playing? This mall hasn't had power for years. To emphasize the point, I waved my flashlight around, tracing circles in the darkness. He walked over to the orange Julius stand and blew a cloud of dust from the counter. Orbs sparkled as they floated through his light. The food court was nothing like I remembered from the weekends I'd spent here as a kid. Most of the tables were gone, and someone had knocked the few remaining chairs over or turned them upside down, while must and mildew had replaced the mouth-watering aroma of orange chicken, cinnamon pretzels, and greasy pizza. We'd made our way through a third of the mall since we'd snuck in around 10 p.m., taking countless pictures along the way for my Scary Carrie Urbex photography blog, which I run in my spare time. Urbex stands for Urban Exploration, which basically means I break into abandoned buildings and take pictures of the decay. There's a melancholy beauty to be found in the places society leaves behind. I've been caught a few times. Any Urbex aficionado worth their salt has been. Fortunately, I've always managed to talk my way out of getting arrested. Once, a cop asked me why we do it. Because the sign says we're not allowed to? So I told him. He shook his head and escorted me out of the building. I ever tell you I used to work here? Danny asked. You're just full of surprises tonight, aren't you? I checked the camera's battery level. Still had plenty of power left. Here in the food court? No, down at the Nature Company, he said. I worked the floor, helping customers, stocking shelves, the usual retail nonsense. He pointed his flashlight to our left. Come on, let's go check it out. I bet you can get some great photos there. If we're lucky, we might find a rain stick in one of the back rooms. You ever explore anyone's nature in those back rooms? I blurted out and immediately regretted it.
We'd only been dating a couple of weeks, and as I was learning tonight, there are still a lot of things I don't know about my new beau. He laughed. If you want to know how many girls I fucked up with, you can just ask. I didn't want to know, but also I did, so I stayed quiet, hoping he'd fill in the blanks. He didn't. Unlike a lot of the other stores we'd passed, the Nature Company was unlocked. So we walked in and started poking around. This isn't right, Danny said. What do you mean? I waved my flashlight around the store. It looked pretty much like the rest of the mall to me. Empty shelves, cobwebs, broken displays. There were even a few mannequins posed in compromising positions. I snapped a few extra pics of those. There were also trees, lots and lots of trees, towering over a dirt path that stretched off into the darkness. The ceiling was gone, replaced by a starry sky with strange constellations I didn't recognize. The crisp air smelled of pines and mountain breezes. Holy crap, I whispered. I mean, there wasn't a forest in the middle of the damn store, duh. Danny aimed his light toward the nearest tree. Someone had carved the words Aris Ridge Trail into the bark. Something else was carved above it. I think it might have read, stay off the... But their knife must have been pretty dull, so it was hard to say for certain. I switched on my lantern and set it down where the trail began. Crunch! I'd stepped on a small skeleton, about the size of a squirrel, but with six legs, and its jaw had an extra row of teeth. What the hell? I whispered as I bent down and took a few pictures. Look at this. Danny handed me a small twig he'd snapped off one of the trees. This can't be real, I said as I turned the stick over in my hands, rubbing my fingers along the fresh pulpy wood. I'd seen some crazy things over the years. But a forest growing inside an abandoned mall? That was a whole new level of crazy. I didn't recognize the leaf shape, so I took a few close-ups, then stuck it in my pocket. Every instinct was telling me to leave, to grab Danny and get the heck out of Dodge, but I kept taking photos. The lantern gave us enough light that I didn't need to use my camera's flash. It made the shadows really pop. These photos might end up giving me the big break I'd been searching for. Turn off the lantern, Danny said. What? Why? There's another light further down the trail. I turned it off and gave my eyes a few seconds to adjust. Danny was right. Something down there was emitting a dim glow, like the hint of color you see right before the sunrise. What do you think it is? I asked. Only one way to find out. Danny turned his flashlight back on and started down the trail. You coming? Nope. He turned and pointed his light toward my face. I held my hand up to block the light until he lowered it. For real? He asked. But I thought you loved doing this. I was grateful that he had at least tried to hide his disappointment. I held up my camera. I do, but I think we have plenty of great shots already. Why push our luck? I hoped he couldn't hear the fear in my voice, but there was no way I was following him down an impossible tree-lined trail in the middle of an abandoned mall. Let's just call it a night and go back to my apartment. I'll open a bottle of wine and maybe we can do a little exploring of our own. He thought about it for a few seconds before answering. That sounds nice, he said from his position 20 yards down the path. 20 yards? How big is this store? And how did he get so far so fast?
I just want to see where this goes first. Find out what the light is. Then we can pack up and go home, okay? He didn't wait for an answer and plunged forward into the darkness. I blinked and he was 50 yards away. Blinked again and he was 100. His light grew smaller and dimmer as I watched. The music, which had gone silent during the past few minutes, kicked back on. "We're off to see the wizard," played from a speaker somewhere deep in the forest. Eventually, his light disappeared. "I found a door," he yelled. He was so far away now, I could barely hear him above the song. "I'm going to see where it goes." "Danny, please don't. Don't leave me here." The darkness swallowed my voice. I don't know whether he heard me or not. If he did, he didn't listen. A small rectangle of yellow light appeared far down the trail. I could barely see him silhouetted against it. "You should see this." His voice sounded hollow and echoey, like it was coming through a long tunnel. "It's a creepy hallway with more doors." In the time it took me to bring the camera to my eye, Danny and the door were gone. I sprinted down the path after him. I made it about 15 feet before I slammed into a wall. When I woke, there was enough light coming from the skylights in the center of the mall that I didn't need my flashlight. My watch said it was almost 9 a.m. I'd been out for nearly 8 hours. I picked myself up off the floor, waited for the room to stop spinning, then looked around to get my bearings. The dirt path from the night before was just a few flattened cardboard boxes. The forest, a couple of sad plastic ficus plants. I ran my hands along the drywall. There was no door. That was 6 weeks ago. I posted most of the photos on my blog, and they turned out to be my most popular shots yet. Of course, I didn't include any of Danny or mention that he'd been with me. One of my girlfriends asked if we'd broken up. I told her he'd ghosted me and that I didn't want to talk about it. I don't know if he has family somewhere who are missing him, but I miss him. And I can't help but feel responsible for what happened. That's why I keep coming back. That and the fact that the leaf turned out to be from a Rocky Mountain maple. You don't need to be an arborist to know those don't grow here in Columbus, Ohio. Tonight, finally, the music was playing again. I hurried down to the Nature Company. The Aris Ridge Trail stretched off into the darkness. I switched on the lantern and shot this video. Next, I'm going to set up the camera to record me as I walk down the path. If you're watching this, that means I found the doorway. And hopefully, I found Danny, too. Of course, it also means I wasn't able to find my way back. If the path is still visible, it's up to you whether you want to follow it. Just keep in mind, you may end up like us and follow it forever. Another Friday night at the mall from An Hour Before Dark by Larry Hinkle. Published this year by Four Wings Bar.

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1: And we will, I believe, have time for one more, and this will be the last one for this evening, story from An Hour Before Dark by Larry Henkel, published again by Four Winds Bar Publishing. Copyright 2026. And our next story, Guarding the Infinite. Sergeant Calvin Bradshaw sighed and set the crossword puzzle aside. He'd been stuck on 37 down for nearly 5 minutes. The Greek goddess of discord, four letters, when the perimeter alarm went off. He was used to it, though. This particular alarm would go off at least once a week. Probably just another lizard got fried, peeing on the electric fence surrounding Fort Brundle. He'd radio in to Sergeant Tompkins, his counterpart inside the mountain that housed Project Aeris, to see what his instructions were. If they could find it on the monitors, great. If not, they'd have to send out a couple of heavily armed grunts to assess the situation, who'd invariably come back ticked off that they didn't get to shoot any intruders. Gate to HQ, come in, over. He released a microphone button on his shoulder and waited. 15 seconds passed with no answer. Then 20. At 30, he called again. Gate to HQ, what's going on in there? Over. He waited another 30 seconds. The alarm was getting on his nerves. If this were a joke, it wasn't funny. Brent would find himself in a world of trouble if he got caught. Gate HQ, what's... Crack! He jumped from his seat as a violent clap of thunder rolled across the desert landscape. What the hell? He looked up from the bank of monitors he'd been scanning, trying to locate the source of the alarm. His post sat just inside the gates of Fort Brundle. They rarely got any visitors, apart from the occasional tinfoil hat type, since the Pentagon had officially shuttered the base in the 60s. Four large bulletproof windows gave him a 360-degree view of the base. Miles of empty desert and scrub brushed to the right and left, the gate in front, then more miles and miles of desert, and finally the mountain to the rear. Mount Penis, the guards had dubbed it, dominated the landscape. A jagged black fist that had burst from the ground like a cancerous tumor millions of years ago. Dark smoke billowed from somewhere high on the left side of the mountain. Calvin didn't know what they did in there. None of the guards did. But it was top secret. Above top secret, actually. And it definitely wasn't supposed to be smoking like that. Without thinking, he opened the door and stepped outside. It didn't occur to him until he was out of the air-conditioned comfort of his post and under the blistering sun that he shouldn't have been able to walk outside at all. When the alarm had sounded, the door was supposed to have locked. The entire base should have gone under lockdown. That's what made the weekly lizard incident so annoying. He always had to wait inside until the soldiers found the fried lizard carcass before he could be relieved. Didn't matter if it happened at the end of the shift or not. But the door hadn't locked this time. That can't be good. Storm clouds rolled in from every direction, converging above the mountain. The temperature dropped what felt like 30 degrees in a matter of seconds, and the sky was now the color of an angry bruise. Midnight blue with ugly streaks of purple and black, plus a tinge of green, which reminded Calvin of the tornado weather he'd seen growing up in the Midwest. It didn't make any sense, though. The weather forecast today was the same as every day in this godforsaken desert. Hot as hell with a 0% chance of precipitation, except for the sweat. Lightning crisscrossed the sky, jumping from one storm front to the other. The speed and ferocity of the lightning was faster than his eyes could track. Multiple bolts struck the top of the mountain simultaneously. Rocks and smoke shot high into the air. The lightning intensified, hitting the communications tower. The resulting explosion put the 4th of July fireworks display back home in Columbus to shame. A series of bolts continued to strike the mountain, working their way down to the blast doors protecting Project Aris. To Calvin's eye, it looked as if the bolts were being directed. But that was impossible, wasn't it? The shock wave from the resulting thunder pushed him back a step. He spun away to avoid the curtain of sand that accompanied the sound wave and saw the windows of the guard post flex inward. They'd promised the glass was bulletproof to protect the guards from sniper shots, but he worried it would be no match for the storm. Unbelievably, there was still no rain. Just the constant barrage of otherworldly lightning and hammer of the gods thundercaps. The smell of ozone overpowered him. It was like looking at an AI rendering of Armageddon. Enough details right to make it look realistic, but enough wrong to make it look too realistic. As bad as things seemed, though, and they seemed pretty bad, it was still just a storm, right? The hair on his neck and arm stood up, and his body tingled. He dove into the ditch that ran alongside the road just as lightning struck the guard shack. Jesus, if that door had locked like it was supposed to, he'd probably be dead. That sealed it. He wasn't waiting around to give the lightning a second chance. He ran. Calvin hadn't made it 20 yards when lightning struck the building again. He looked over his shoulder to assess the damage, but stopped in his tracks. The desert was gone. His post, still smoking from a direct lightning blast, sat on the banks of a forest lake with snow-capped mountains rising in the difference. Lightning flashed again and the lake disappeared. Now the post sat on the side of a broken asphalt road across from an abandoned gas station. The tilted sign featured a black dog with a red collar above the word Coco's. He shook his head in disbelief. Had he been struck by lightning? Was he lying in that ditch, smoldering like his post? Was this his dying brain's attempt at keeping him entertained as his body shut down? As implausible as that seemed, it was 1,000 times more believable than what he was seeing. As he watched, a young woman approached the front of the store. A small cardboard box sat by the entrance. The way she picked it up, it was as if she expected it to be there. He didn't know what was inside, but the red and white plastic corner of a first aid kit poked out of the top. "Hey," he yelled. "Hey, you, stop." The woman turned in his direction. She seemed as surprised to see him as he was to see her. Before she could answer, lightning struck the Coco sign in the parking lot. When Calvin's vision cleared, he was back in the desert of Fort Brundle. The guard post was on fire, and there was still no rain to put it out. He ran, again. This time he didn't bother looking back when he heard the lightning strike. It was a good thing he kept his eyes forward, too, because now he was running through a cornfield at night. He slowed his pace. His row dead-ended into another perpendicular row. Growing up in the Midwest, he realized immediately that he was in a corn maze. But this was unlike any maze he'd ever seen. The rows shifted and rerouted before his eyes. Now his row opened onto a small clearing. He ran into the opening, then stopped and looked up at the night sky to get his bearings. But something about it was off. It took him a second to realize the constellations he knew were gone. These stars were bigger, too, and more colorful. Red, orange, green, purple, and other colors he couldn't describe. There were also dark stars, black orbs darker than the night itself. He might have stood there transfixed under those strange constellations had the night not been interrupted by the deafening roar of a passenger plane flying overhead. The aircraft, which seems to have blinked into existence, had he not heard it approaching, flew dangerously close to the ground. He estimated it to be just 300 or 400 feet above the corn. It flew for about 10 seconds. The pilot made no attempt to increase its altitude before a blast of white-hot light hit it. Calvin barely had time to realize that the light had shot up from the maze before the scene changed again. He was back on base now, standing somewhere inside the fence. He looked toward the mountain. Judging by the debris field, something had blasted open the doors built into the base of the mountain from the inside. What the hell? Those doors had been designed to withstand a direct nuclear strike. Whatever they were working on in the labs had gone terribly, terribly wrong. There was no way anyone inside the mountain could have survived that blast. This way, a woman's voice rang out from behind him. He turned back to the smoldering remains of his post. The woman and a man, both in their 20s, gestured frantically for him to join them. "Hurry," the man yelled, "before the next scene quake hits." Scene quake? Are you listening to this? Scene quake? What the hell was he talking about? And how had they made it to his post? Then he remembered the alarm. Had they set it off trying to sneak onto the base? Or had they gotten past the fence once the lethal current had cut out? Did it matter? Civilians weren't allowed to be here. The warning signs posted every 20 yards along the fence promised they'd be shot on sight. And he was technically still guarding the mountain. He pulled his sidearm and trained it on the man's chest. "Stop! You're trespassing on a military installation. Who are you? How did you get on base?" The man raised his hands. Whoa. No need for that," he said quietly. "We had no idea this was a military base, did we, Shelley?" "No, not at all." Shelley took a step toward Calvin. He switched his aim to her, and she froze. The man slid between Calvin and Shelley. "My name is Craig," he said in the same calm tone. "This is Shelley." Shelley poked her head out from behind him and waved. "I'll tell you how we got on base, but you're not going to believe me. Try me. Can you put that gun down first?" "No." Okay. I'm going to put my hands down. Is that all right?" Calvin nodded and Craig slowly lowered his arms. He took a deep breath before continuing. "Okay, here goes. For starters, we didn't mean to end up here. So you expect me to believe you got lost and just wandered onto a fortified military facility? Did you think the warning signs didn't apply to you? How'd you get past the electric fence? The concertina wire?" "We didn't. A minute ago, we were walking back to camp when what had to be the biggest storm we've ever seen rolled in out of nowhere. And we've seen some pretty big ones," Shelley added, "like really big." "That's what she said," Craig said, grinning. "Wait, did you just quote The Office?" Calvin asked. "Yeah, I love that show." "Me too. It's like..." Calvin cut himself off. "No, you're not getting me to let my guard down that easily." "That's cool," Craig said. "Good, bad, you're the one with the gun." Calvin trained it on Shelley, then back on Craig. "Goddamn right. Don't you forget it." "We won't. Although I'd feel a lot better if you'd stop pointing it at my wife. Just keep it aimed at me, okay?" "Ah, they were married." "That was good to know." Calvin filed it away. "Drop your packs." They did as instructed. "Now kick them over to me." Once they'd done so, he used his foot to move the bags behind him, keeping his sidearm trained on Craig the whole time. With a storm that big, we knew it was only a matter of time before the scene quakes began. We tried to make it back to our camp, but we didn't even get 20 yards before the lightning started. We moved from a dead city to an empty medieval village to an African savanna to here. "We saw a lion chasing a zebra," Shelley added. Calvin scoffed at their lame explanation, ignoring everything he'd experienced since those freak storms had descended on the mountain. Did they think he was an idiot? "That's the second time you've used that word. What the hell is a scene quake? It's a word a friend of ours coined to describe what's happening to us, Craig paused. And to you too, I bet. And that is, the trail is changing. It changes almost every time the lightning flashes. It can also happen when there's a source of electricity nearby, like a cell phone. You don't have one, do you? Calvin patted his pockets. I did, he says. He pointed to his post. I must have left it in there when I stepped outside to check on the storm. Looks like it burned up with the rest of the guard check. If you don't mind my asking, what were you guarding? Shelley asked. Calvin pointed to the mountain. Considering the state of the doors, he didn't see any harm in sharing a little. Besides, he had the gun, and he wouldn't hesitate to shoot both of them if things went sideways. But sharing a little might get him some vital intel in return. Project Eris. Craig shook his head. Of course you were. He turned to Shelley. Another story for your article if we ever get out of here. Shelley laughed. Article? I have enough stories for a 3-book series at this point. Calvin tensed. They'd heard of Eris, and she was writing an article about it? He shifted his aim back to Shelley. What do you know about Project Eris? What's in your article? Who have you been talking to? Whoa, we don't know anything about Project Eris. Craig looked at Calvin's name badge. Mr. Campbell. But we've been lost on the Eris Ridge Trail for who knows how long now. This can't be a coincidence, Shelley said. Calvin hawked a wad of phlegm. The sand greedily sucked the moisture away as soon as it hit the ground. Of course it is. There are no coincidences on the trail, Craig explained. We've met here for a reason. And that would be? Your guess is as good as mine. Movement behind Shelley caught Calvin's eye. What the hell is that? A pale white figure skittered along the ground toward them. It was moving quickly. Way too quickly. Calvin froze when he saw its face. No eyes and a mouth with far too

The creature screamed, "Craig! Shelley! Calvin!" At the sound of his name, Calvin snapped back into action. Time slowed down as his training kicked in. Craig turned and shoved Shelley out of the way, placing himself between her and the creature, just as Calvin pulled the trigger. Craig screamed in pain and fell to the ground. Calvin fired three more times, hitting center mass with each shot. The creature's body spasmed, then went still. He wasn't taking any chances, so he put a final shot right between where its eyes should have been. Dark red blood proved a sharp contrast to its alabaster skin, although the blood was already being sucked into the earth. "Double tap, bitch." "Zombieland, nice," Craig said through gritted teeth. "Who knew getting shot hurt so goddamn much?" Calvin ran over to where Shelley was cradling Craig's head in her lap. There was a lot of blood, which he was trying to sop up with a strip of material she'd shorn from his shirt. "Is he okay?" "Get away from him," she shouted, shielding Craig with her body. "You shot my husband." "I didn't mean to," Calvin pleaded. "He jumped in my way." "He was protecting us." "So was I." "Yeah, great job, Rambo," Craig growled. "Maybe we don't need your protection," Shelley cried. "You ever think about that? We've been doing just fine on our own." "I'm sorry, I didn't mean it." And he hadn't. Calvin kneeled down next to Shelley. "I'm trained in combat, lifesaver skills. Let me take a look." He set the gun down on the ground next to his knee. Shelley glanced at him. "Please?" "It's okay, Shelley. He can look." Craig tried to sit up. Shelley hesitated, then helped her husband up to a sitting position. "It hit my arm," he said. "Hurts like a son of a..." Calvin inspected the wound. There was a deep graze across the flesh of his bicep, but it wasn't a through and through. "We'll need something to stop the bleeding." Shelley pulled the bandana from around her head and handed it to Calvin. He placed it hard against the wound. "Hold that in place." He hoped neither of them noticed the way his hands were shaking. He'd never shot his weapon outside of the shooting range, let alone at someone. "I got good news and bad news," he said. "Which do you want first?" Craig looked at Shelley, who was vacillating between anger and fear. "The good news," he said, hoping to keep her calm. "There's no entry or exit wounds, which means it wasn't a through and through. It just grazed your arm. Took a big chunk of flesh with it, but at least we don't have to dig the bullet out." "And the bad news? You're going to have one ugly scar." "That's okay," Shelley stoked Craig's hair, visibly relieved. "I think scars are sexy." "I wasn't done. We need to clean that up, and you definitely need stitches." "I need clean bandages. It'd be great if we had some antibiotics, too." "Unfortunately, my first aid kit was in there." He pointed to the remains of the guard jack. Shelley smiled at Craig, who burst out laughing. "What's so funny?" "You're not going to believe it, but we have all that stuff in our packs." "Why is that funny?" "Because we just found it at the Cocoa Station where we'd set up camp a few days ago." "Cocoa Station? Like the gas station?" Shelley's eyes widened. "Have you heard of them? We thought they were only on the trail." "No, I've never seen one before this afternoon," Calvin said. "There was some seriously messed up going down, and these two seemed to know way more about it than he did. Hell, they weren't half as freaked out by that creature as he was, and he had the weapon. He
He decided that sharing a little more intel was in his best interest. So he told them how the Coco station had appeared across the road from his post and how he'd seen a woman carrying a box of stuff inside with what looked like a first aid kit poking out the top of the box. "Hand me my pack," Shelley said. "Nah, no way." He opened it and pulled out the first aid kit and shook his head in disbelief. It was the same one he'd seen the woman carry in. Shelley shot him a hard look. "Told you we had it.

Always holster your weapon is one of the first things you learn in basic. Shooting Craig and that thing was affecting him more than he realized. Doesn't feel so good, does it? She asked. Craig sighed. Come on, Shell, really? That's how you want to play this? Yeah, that's how I want to play this. He shot you. It was an accident, Calvin reiterated, trying to keep the anger out of his voice. I was shooting at that thing. He pointed to the creature. Shelly, let it go, please. My arm's still bleeding. Shelly shook her head as if she were coming out of a trance, then dropped the gun to her side. I'm sorry. I don't know what I was thinking. I'm just scared. She looked at Calvin. Can you really fix him up? Yeah, I can really fix him up. No funny business? No funny business. She nodded, then handed the gun to Craig and walked off. You gonna keep that? For now, yeah. Fair enough. Calvin saw no need to tell them about the knife hidden in his boot.

Despite his initial misgivings, Calvin warmed up to Craig and Shelley. He found his guard slipping on more than one occasion. Like when they shared stories over a dinner of jerky that Craig had wrapped in his pack. "It's a little chewy, but it's good," he said, handing Calvin a few strips. "What is it? What do you think it is?" Calvin took a piece and chewed. "Tastes like chicken." "That's what I said," Shelley laughed. "It's a squixel," Craig said. "Do I even want to know?" "It's a squirrel, more or less," Shelley said. "A six-legged squirrel," Craig added with a grin, "with an extra row of teeth." "So I guess that makes it more rather than less," Calvin said between bites. "The same guy who taught us about the scene quakes introduced us to squixels. Our friend Wayne. Dude saved my life on more than one occasion," Craig said. "Mine too," Shelley added. "And we saved each other." Craig hugged his wife and kissed her on the top of her head. Their PDAs made Calvin miss having a significant other in his life. He'd met someone recently, but was already worried he was headed for the friend zone with Brent. "What happened to Wayne, if you don't mind me asking? Is he..." "I hope not," Craig said, looking up at the sky. "But we don't know where any of them are now." "Them? How many people were with you before this?" "There were six of us in our group," Shelley answered. "Craig and I, Wayne and Sammy, and Eric and Coco." She grinned. "Sammy and Coco were dogs. Our dogs. Not our dogs. Their dogs. You know what I mean." "And yes, before you ask, she looks exactly like the Coco on the gas station sign," Craig added. "She's also probably a little immortal," Shelley said. Calvin couldn't hide his disbelief. "I kid you not," Craig laughed. "That's a story for another time, though. Getting back to your original question, everyone was still alive the last time we saw them. To be honest, I thought I was going to die that day." "We were going to die," Shelley corrected him. "Yeah, we, but it was supposed to be just me." "You didn't think I'd let you have all the glory, did you?" "Sounds like there's a beer-worthy story there," Calvin said. "Actually, I've heard several beer-worthy stories so far." "You haven't found beer at any of these Coco stations, have you?" "Not yet," Craig said. He sat up and leaned in toward the fire they'd made from scrub branches. "Here's the thing about the Coco station.

When we first got here, they were almost always empty. Sure, you might find the occasional odds and ends, but nothing you could count on. Recently, though, we've been finding useful things in them. More than just randomly useful things, too, Shelley said. We're finding things we actually need, right when we need them, like the first aid kit. Why was it at that particular cocoa station at that particular time? And who was the woman you saw taking it into the station? Calvin thought for a moment. Those are all good questions, none of which I'm qualified to answer, but I have a question for you, too. Shoot. No, don't shoot, Shelley said with a hint of anger in her voice. Ask. There it is again, Calvin thought, making another strike against her. Where is everybody? What do you mean? Craig asked, looking at Shelley. I mean we're sitting in the middle of an above-top-secret army base, and Project Eris looks like it literally blew up after some apocalypse-level storm that appeared out of nowhere. Top brass has to have seen what happened. He rolled his eyes skyward. They got satellites watching us right now. This place should be crawling with soldiers. They'd have released the hounds the second Eris went offline. The couple thought about it for a minute. See, this is the kind of question we need Wayne for, Shelley said. He's been here longer than any of us, and he always had an answer. They weren't always the right answers, though, said Craig. Shelley punched Craig's good arm. Just because they weren't the answer you wanted to hear didn't make them wrong. True. Craig rubbed his temples, then tapped his forehead. What would Wayne say? I think he'd probably say the military has shown up already. In fact, the base is probably crawling with soldiers right now. No doubt they're wondering where you are, too. Calvin waved his arms around. Then where the hell are they? They know where my post is. He threw a rock at the pile of ash, or where it was at least. All I see are you, me, Shelley, and whatever that thing is that I shot. They're not going to find us, Shelley says. They can't. What do you mean? We have a fire going. It's the only light for miles. How could they possibly miss us? They're searching the wrong base, Craig answered. That's how. The wrong base? Kevin stood up and pointed at the pile of rubble that used to be a station. That's my post. And that over there is my mountain. Are those your moons, too? Craig asked. Calvin rubbed his eyes. He had to be seeing things. There were two moons in the sky. That's impossible, he stammered. Has to be a trick of the light. Shelley laughed. That's what everyone thinks the first time they see them. But they're as real as that knife in your boot. Calvin grinned in spite of himself. How did you know? I didn't. Just figured you had to have something on you besides that one gun. Guess I underestimated you. She smiled at Craig, then at Calvin's eyes. You wouldn't be the first. So you have my weapon. You going to try to take my knife, too? Craig waved him off. You keep it. I don't think you're going to slit our throats in the middle of the night. I don't think you could, Shelley said, her voice as sharp as polished steel. And I don't think you could shoot me, Calvin laughed, trying to defuse the situation. You'd be surprised at what I can do and who I can shoot. Wow, she isn't backing down. Oh, I'm sure you could shoot me, Calvin said, raising his arms in mock surrender. Just not with that. It's got a biometric lock on it. I'm the only person who can shoot it. Shelley made a face.
Biometric? Never mind, Craig said. Here, we believe you. We gave Calvin his gun back. Shelley's jaw dropped. Wait, you're going to just trust him now? He already shot you once. He's had plenty of chances to kill us if he wanted to. Hell, he was supposed to have killed us already. He turned toward Calvin. Right? Calvin nodded. Shelley started to argue, but Craig cut her off. I'm not finished. The fact that he hasn't killed us yet seems like a pretty good indication that he isn't going to, right? Calvin nodded again. So while I fully believe in your ability to hold your own in a fight, including kicking my ass, I say we trust him. Shelley glared at her husband for a moment, then shrugged her shoulders and smiled. Fine. Is it? Craig asked. Shelley sighed and blew the bangs from her forehead. Yeah, it's fine. She turned to Calvin. I'm sorry, I'm just not used to people shooting my husband. I mean, sure, I've thought about it, but I'm allowed to. I'm his wife. She grinned at Craig, then turned and gave Calvin a hug. Thank you for saving him. Are we good? Yeah, we're good, Calvin said. No doubt about it. He definitely needed to monitor her. Craig might have brought that about face, but he hadn't. He smiled in an attempt to change the mood. Well, now that's settled, can we get back to those? He raised his thumb at the moons. I'm just glad they're both out tonight, Craig said. It makes convincing you a little easier. Lots of times the second one doesn't bother showing its stupid little face. You never know when it's going to appear. Just like the sun, Shelley added. Calvin was about to ask what she'd meant by that, but let it go for now. The larger moon lit up the mountain face, and Calvin could make out the holes in the blast doors. The facility felt dead, even from here. Which it was, in more ways than one, he guessed. Look at the mountain there, he said. See the bottom? They built those doors during the Cold War to withstand a direct nuclear blast. But something blew a hole right through them. He paused for effect. From the inside. Craig whistled. Wouldn't want to have been in there when that happened. What were they doing in there anyway? I could tell you, but then I'd have to kill you. Shelley laughed a bit too loudly. I honestly have no idea what they were up to, Calvin admitted. None of us guards did. We were command's little mushrooms, kept in the dark and fed a steady diet of... Craig poked at the dying fire. That's too bad. It would have been good to know what we're dealing with. Heard plenty of rumors, though. Calvin clicked his tongue. Lots of folks, they say they were working on some nasty bioweapon. Some kind of killer virus. Like in that book by Stephen King, Craig asked. Who? Stephen King? The most famous horror author on the planet? Come on, even I've heard of him, Shelley said. I read a couple of books of his in college, although he wasn't quite as famous in 1978. Calvin took a closer look at Shelley. If she were in college in 78, that meant she should be in her 60s now. But she didn't look a day over 25. As in 1978? That math ain't mathing. Yeah, another story for another day, Craig said. You really haven't heard of Stephen King? No, and horror's all I read. Shelley chuckled. How many states do you think there are? Why does this feel like a setup? He paused before answering. How many states? What kind of question is that? There's 63, of course. Craig and Shelley shared a glance and burst out laughing. Calvin felt himself blushing in the firelight.
Relax, Galvin. We're not laughing at you, Craig said, shaking his head. At least half the people we've met have a different answer to that question. If it makes you feel any better, though, Shelley grinned, yours is the highest number so far. Calvin couldn't tell if they were pulling his leg or not. Before he could ask, Craig steered them back on topic and asked about any other rumors he'd heard about Project Ares. A bioweapon was a big one, he said. A few people thought it might be some sort of teleportation machine. But that sounds a little too science fiction-y, don't you think? No, that's definitely got my vote, Craig said. Mine too, Shelley added. Why? Because it explains everything, doesn't it? How we're able to move from one part of the trail to another in a blink of an eye. And the portals, where Wayne and Sammy got on the trail and you guys saw the dinosaurs, Shelley said. Those too. It also explains the doors, Shelley said. Like, perfectly. Craig nodded enthusiastically. You're right. Okay, I'll bite, Calvin said. What are the doors? Shelley turned to Craig. You want to take this? I still haven't seen one. Craig showed how he, Wayne, and Eric had found a 1950s hallway full of doors on the second floor of an Old West hotel in a town modeled after High Plains Drifter, and how each door had led to a different time and place. He told Calvin about their encounter with a pack of creatures like the ones that had attacked them earlier, and how Shelley had shown up out of nowhere to save them. And don't forget about Coco getting decapitated, Shelley prompted. Coco, like the dog from the gas station, Calvin asked. Yeah, although Eric swears it's not her. Those things killed her? Ripped her head clean off, Craig said. Then they threw it at Eric. Dude went completely comatose. Can you blame him? Shelley asked. He just got in her back. What, did she run away? No, she'd been dead for a few months, Craig said. Calvin's jaw hit his chest. Sounds crazy, I know, trust me. Wayne and I sure thought he was nuts when he told us that the canine Grim Reaper had brought her back to life. But the morning after those things killed her, she walked back into camp like nothing had happened. No blood, no scabs, no scars. And you're sure she was dead? Definitely, Shelley said. We both saw her head hit Eric in the chest. So how do you explain it? I told you before, she's probably immortal. She's a good dog, but I don't know if I'd go that far. Calvin laughed. Craig was joking, wasn't he? The fire was almost out. Craig threw another piece of wood on it. I suggest we call it a night. We'll take turns keeping watch. One person stays up while the other two sleep. I can handle first watch. He held his hand out to Calvin. Calvin thought about it, then handed Craig his knife. Thing doesn't have a biometric lock on it, too, does it? Nope, anyone can use it to kill someone. Or something. He looked over at the creature he'd killed earlier. Great. Shelley, I'll wake you up in a couple hours. Then you wake Calvin up a couple hours after that. We got a big day ahead of us tomorrow. What do you got in mind? Shelley sighed. We're going into the mountain, aren't we? The debris field in front of the mountain extended out almost 100 yards. Metal and machinery twisted and burned beyond recognition. There were also body parts. Some were human.
Most were not. Calvin took point. He led them past the mangled remains of a giant spider. Legs the size of tree trunks, the bristles of its fur dripping with an oily black ichor. They didn't see its head. What the hell had those scientists been doing in there? Surrounding the spider were hundreds of flat, eel-like creatures that reminded Calvin of fishing worms left out in the sun. The stench was overpowering, like coming across a rotting fish kill on the river. Craig let out a whistle as he stepped over a mass of writhing maggots the size of house cats. Shelley retched as she hurried by. The explosion from within the mountain had warped the door frames outward, leaving sharp splayed edges that curled away from the opening. Stress fractures radiated across the upper halves of the 2-ton low-carbon steel blast doors. In a bizarre way, it reminded Calvin of the exploding cigar plank from an old Bugs Bunny cartoon. Those were supposed to withstand a nuclear strike? Craig asked. Calvin nodded. He stepped through the opening and into the mountain. Craig and Shelley tied on his six. Shelley pointed up to the human-shaped cocoons hanging from the rafters. Calvin whispered a quiet prayer of gratitude that they weren't moving. He really had no idea what was going on in here, Shelley asked. Calvin shook his head. Looking for Brent's body, he wasn't sure if he should be relieved or not that he hadn't found it yet. Guys, if something broke out of here, where is it? Shelley whispered. Why didn't we see it out there? Calvin knew what she really meant, but didn't want to ask. Why hadn't it come after them? He shrugged. Maybe it's in Calvin's original reality, Craig offered. I'm just glad it's not here. I'm not sure if the beast would have been strong enough to blow those doors open. Calvin's eyes twitched. The beast? Why was he just hearing about this now? He shook his head clear. Now was not the time for distractions. They're about 20 yards into the mountain, and the light from outside was fading. If you two want to turn back, I certainly wouldn't blame you, he said. What about you? Shelley asked. I have to keep going, he said. I knew some of the people in here. I can't just leave without knowing what happened to them, especially Tompkins. We're sticking with you, Craig said. If they were really working on a teleportation device, it might be our way home. That's a big if, Calvin said, keeping his voice low. I doubt anything they were working on survived this blast. Surely this can't be the only level. No, the facility has at least 5 more levels underground. And don't call me Shirley. Calvin looked back at Craig and smiled. They kept walking further into the blackness. Shelley kicked a steel beam and stumbled forward. Craig grabbed her, but she shook it off. God damn it, we need a light, she snarled, grabbing his shoulder for balance. We can't just keep stumbling around in the dark like this. It's just my toe this time, she said, rubbing her foot. Next time, it could be one of our necks. Yeah, shouldn't a facility like this have backup power? Craig asked. I'm surprised there's not a mini reactor someplace on base. It does, or at least it did, Calvin said. I imagine the lightning storm fried all the circuits, or whatever blasted through the entrance took them out.
Shelley pointed to a dim glow further back in the darkness. Within the light was a rectangular outline. "Guys, do you see that?" she asked. "It looks almost like a doorway. Any idea where it goes?" "I don't know, man," Calvin sighed. "Truth is, I've never been inside the mountain. My..." He hesitated. He didn't know how to refer to Brent. They'd only had dinner twice, so he went with something safer. "My friend Brent Tompkins worked this side. His clearance was higher than mine. His station was near the blast doors. There was nothing left of it when we walked by." He wiped his nose and hardened his voice. "I tried to reach him when the storm started, but he never responded. No idea what happened to him or anyone else in here." "Well, there's still power on the other side of that door," Craig said. "We have to check it out, right?" Hesitantly, Calvin led them deeper into the darkness. The soft light emanating from around the door frame gave them enough illumination to avoid hitting anything in the dark, but the going was slow. When they finally reached the door, Shelley placed her hand on Craig's arm. "Do you hear that? It sounds like music." Calvin listened closely and then started to bop his head to a Muzak version of Air Supply's All Out of Love. "I like this song," he said, a little embarrassed. Shelley rolled her eyes and smiled. Craig kicked at the ground. "I know where this goes." The door flew open. A disheveled soldier emerged from the light, his weapon trained on Shelley. "Stop," he yelled. "Identify yourself." Calvin had pulled his sidearm as soon as the door opened. Despite being temporarily blinded by the sudden flash of light, he recognized the voice. "Brent, it's me." "It's Calvin." He lowered his weapon. "Kay, is it really you?" Calvin rubbed the spots from his eyes and the two men embraced, relieved to have found each other. "I thought you were dead. How?" "That can wait. You're not going to believe this. You're not going to believe what I found in here." He led them into the hallway, which stretched an impossible distance before curving out of sight. Closed metal doors alternated along both sides of the corridor. The walls looked like an interior of an office building from the 50s or 60s, with the top third covered in yellow pine paneling, and the bottom two-thirds in light blue tile. Black and white linoleum squares made a checkerboard pattern across the floor. Muzak continued to play from speakers in the walls, accompanied by the buzz of fluorescent lights hanging from the ceiling. Calvin felt his grip on reality slipping a bit. "What the?" Then Lowry asked, "Where does this hallway go?" "Hell if I know. It wasn't here before. But these doors, man, they go to other places, other times," Craig asked. "No, they go to..." "Wait, how did you know that? And who are you?" He looked to Calvin for an explanation. Craig held out a hand. "I'm Craig, and this is my wife, Shelley." Shelley waved. Brent narrowed his eyes. "Civilians? What the hell, Calvin? They're not allowed on base, let alone inside the mountain. I'm surprised you didn't shoot them already." "He did shoot Craig, actually," Shelley said. "Not in the..." "I just grazed him," Calvin said, rolling his eyes. He was regaining his proposer. Craig winked and lifted his bandaged arm. "Just a flesh wound, really." "They're okay," Calvin placed his hand on Brent's shoulder. "They saved my life out there." Brent rubbed his chin and holstered his weapon. "Fine. If Calvin says you're good, you're good." He turned to Calvin. "Now I need a sit rep on what's going on outside." Situation reports were supposed to be brief and to the point,
But Calvin struggled to give a concise recount of everything that had happened since the station door had locked behind him. He could tell Brent was having a hard time accepting his story, but to his credit, he didn't interrupt. When Calvin had finished his report, Brent turned to Craig. So how do you know about these doors? Because I've seen them before. Hell, I've traveled through them before. Craig gave an abbreviated version of how he, Wayne, Sammy, Eric, and Coco had discovered a similar hallway in the frontier ghost town, and how one of them had led them to Shelley. Calvin nodded in agreement, but Brent's gaping jaw suggested he was nearing his wit's end. How could he convince them he was telling the truth? Look, long story short, whatever they were doing in here ripped a hole in space and time, and the entire base got sucked onto the Aris Ridge Trail. Finally, something that makes sense, Brent snorted. Calvin didn't know whether he was being serious or not. Shelley's eyes widened. You know about the trail? Nah, never heard of it. But this whole mountain is part of Project Aris. And everyone knows those lab coats down there were messing around with something big. Stuff like this doesn't surprise me in the least. Some folks just can't leave well enough alone. Calvin put a hand on Brent's shoulder. So what happened in here? Where is everybody? All dead, Brent said. I'm the only one left. You're it? What about all the scientists down below? Brent's shoulders sagged and he sighed. I don't know, man. Maybe someone's alive down there. But if it's anything like what I saw up here, I don't know how anyone could have survived. Can you tell us about it? Brent took a moment to gather his thoughts, then began. I wasn't at my post when everything started. Calvin and I had made nachos the night before, and I wasn't feeling all that great. He gave Calvin a sheepish grin. You were right about those habaneros, man. I told Gonzales to mind the fort for a minute. On my way out of the room, I noticed a storm coming in on the Doppler. A big one. Keep an eye on those, I told him. Halfway to the restroom, it hit me that I'd said those, because it looked like multiple storms were heading for the mountain from every direction. That was impossible for two reasons. One, storms don't move like that. And two, we're in the middle of a desert, man. It doesn't sprinkle here, let alone storm. That's what I thought, Calvin said. But seeing it in person, in real time, it had to be true. Well, from in here, I figured it had to be a glitch. We certainly get enough of them. The labs may be state-of-the-art, but the stuff we're working with up here in this part of the mountain, I think it's left over from when they mothballed this place back in the 60s. I reckoned if it hadn't sorted itself out by the time I got back, we'd have IT come in and take a look at it. As I was washing my hands, the lights dimmed and the alarm sounded. Not the full base alarm, but the one in our area that let us know something had tried to breach the perimeter. We get those pretty regularly, so I wasn't worried. It's usually just a lizard or sometimes a bird. If we couldn't find anything on the monitors, we'd have to send a couple soldiers out to get eyes on it. Pretty standard stuff. Worst thing about it was I knew the entrance to the base would lock down until we sorted the mess out. That meant Calvin would be stuck in his post until it was over. Yeah, about that, Calvin said. About what, Brent narrowed his eyes. Never mind, we'll talk about it later. Keep going. Anyway, I knew if it got serious, we could lock down the labs and seal off each level.
But that would be suboptimal because it might alert the wrong people at the Pentagon. The wrong people, Shelley asked. Most of the Pentagon, Brent explained. As far as the outside world knows, none of this exists. Hell, as far as 95% of the president's cabinet knows, this place doesn't exist. We're on a strictly need-to-know basis, and there's only a room full of people outside this mountain who need to know. I was halfway to the door when the lights went out. I waited for the emergency lighting to kick in. 30 seconds went by, and it was still dark. My gut told me something bad was about to go down. I keyed my shoulder mic and tried to raise Gonzales. He didn't answer. Probably deep in the mess out there. I unhooked my light and immediately dropped it because, of course, I'd drop it, wouldn't I? Years of training and I can't even hold a flashlight. Calvin touched his arm. Hey, it's okay. You're doing great. Yeah, thanks, man. Brent ran his hand across his close-cropped hair and continued. The light rolled back beneath one of the stall doors just a few inches in, so I got down on all fours and reached under the door. That's when the light started bouncing. In fact, the entire floor was moving. I could hear equipment shifting around outside the bathroom. Command told us Army'd picked this site because there were no fault lines, so I knew it couldn't be an earthquake. That meant we were under attack. I threw open the bathroom door and stepped into Armageddon. Lightning bolts arced across the interior of the mountain. Ceiling in this thing goes up 40, 50 feet in spots. Heard they blasted everything with TNT when they built it. Then fabricated a support structure out of reinforced steel beams to keep it from falling down and crushing their stuff. While lightning was jumping from the ceiling to the beams to the electronic equipment that covered most of the floor. Rainbow sparks were shooting everywhere and the place stunk like ozone. As I watched, something crab-walked up the wall into the rafters. Something big. Like 15, 20 feet tall, big. I shook my head. My eyes had to be playing tricks on me, I thought. After images from the lightning, maybe? Ain't nothing in here could be that big. But then I heard it roar. That's gonna haunt me till the day I die. Sounded like a baron, a bear, a lion, and a cicada. Which I know doesn't make any sense, but it was loud and powerful and insect-like at the same time. Scariest thing I ever heard. I ain't proud to admit it, but I froze. That's when I heard the rest of them. Them? Calvin prompted. The other monsters, man, they were everywhere. I don't know where they came from or how they appeared all at once, but there were hundreds of them. Maybe thousands. Albino-looking things skittering along the far wall. They didn't have any eyes, but too damn many teeth. Then there were those flying things with four huge wings, bodies plated shiny green like a beetle. Their legs had barbs that looked like sharp bone. Watched one of them swoop down and grab someone from the floor, then rip their body in half midair. Guts rained down onto the floor. That shorted out another row of machines. Tentacles slid all over the equipment, but I never saw what they were connected to. Then there were these little things crawling around that looked like a mouth inside of a mouth sitting on top of dark jointed legs. What'd you do? Craig asked. What would you do, man? I shut the door and locked it, then ran back to the farthest stall and hid. I could hear screams out there. You are listening to WIOX Roxbury. We are going to finish this story, which will take another 2 to 3 minutes, and then we will close out the show.

I could hear screams out there in between the gunfire. Neither lasted long. Poor buggers didn't have a chance. Something banged on the door hard. I pointed the light at it. I could see the handle jiggling like someone was trying to open it. Then I heard him. Gonzales. He was screaming at me to let him in. And I mean screaming, you know. Let me in! Unlock the door! I hesitated only for a second, I swear, but he started pleading then. Brent, if you're in there, please, man, let me in before they find. I swear I had hold of the handle by then, but before I could turn it, a wet, shredding sound cut Gonzales off. It happened so fast, he didn't even have time to scream. I leaned my head against the door and stared at my feet, where a dark puddle seeped under the door. Blood. Gonzales' blood. Something slithered on the other side of the door. It started slurping and chewing. Brent grabbed both sides of his head and wailed. It ate him. I heard his bones breaking. He pounded the wall. And it was my fault. Shelley ran over and hugged Brent. He stiffened, then went limp against her. After a few minutes, he pushed her away. Thanks, he muttered, dropping his head into his hands. I'm never going to forget the shame I felt. I could have saved him, but I was afraid those things were going to get in. Nah, come on, Brent. You can't blame yourself. Yeah, if you have to blame someone, blame the scientists who did it, Craig added. No, I should have let him in. Hell, I should have run out there as soon as the lights went out. I was supposed to protect them. That was my job. Calvin put his arm around Brent, grabbed his face, and stared into his eyes. It's not your fault. We both know that. If it makes you feel any better, I froze out there, too. They stayed there like that for a time, foreheads touching, staring into each other's eyes. Eventually, Brent cleared his throat and pulled away. There's more. As I watched, a tendril slipped under the door and slurped up the blood, which made the thing glow a dark crimson, like what hellfire must look like. Another tendril joined it, then another and another. I pushed myself off the door and ran into the back of the room again. More tendrils slid under the door, sopping up his blood. When it was all gone, they started sliding around the sides and along the top of the door trying to get in. Soon there were hundreds of them, reaching in my direction. Whatever was out there knew I was hiding, but it couldn't figure out how to get me. Thing didn't know how to open a goddamn door. An enormous explosion rattled the mountain. The mirrors above the sinks shattered. Water shot up from the toilets. The tendrils pulled back, and I heard what sounded like a monster stampede rushing by on the other side of the door. Screeching and chittering and some kind of noise like 1,000 bats. And every now and then someone screamed, and then that giant thing roared again and damn near popped my eardrums. And then silence, like someone flipped a goddamn switch. Everything was just gone. I leaned back against the wall and collapsed. Don't know how long I was out. Could have been a few minutes. Could have been a few hours. I was pretty stiff when I stood up, though, so I'm betting it was longer than I thought. I did a quick body scan for injuries, then took stock of my situation. Flashlight was a little dimmer, another indicator I'd been out a while. Still had plenty of power, though. He patted the weapon in its holster. Locked and loaded. I had two more magazines with me, knife strapped to my thigh. I pushed the comm button on my shoulder again. Nothing. Not even static this time. Not that I expected anything, but still. That's when I heard something moving out in the mountain. I ran to the door and passed my ear to the metal. It sounded like someone was making their way through the debris. I don't know if it was a person or one of those things.
The noises grew fainter. Whatever it was getting further away than I heard it. Hello, a woman's voice. Is anyone here? That sealed it. I took a deep breath and opened the door in time to see her open this doorway. She was silhouetted against the light. Hey, wait, I yelled. She turned and saw me, then pulled the door shut behind her. A second later, the light behind the door went out, plunging everything into darkness. I should have run after her, but I hesitated again. Why, because you thought she might be one of those creatures? Shelley asked. No, because I knew there was no doorway back here. This is all solid rock. Whatever this is, he waved back toward the hall, it's not ours. We didn't build it. With that, Brent collapsed. Calvin sat on the floor next to Brent, arm around his shoulder. He motioned for Craig and Shelley to give him a moment. After Brent had recovered, Calvin helped him to his feet. Brent didn't waste any time, immediately Craig and Shelley. So Calvin says you guys didn't see any of those monsters on your way in here? So where'd they all go? I have a theory about that, Craig said, although I'm not sure if they disappeared or we did. Brent looked at Calvin and frowned. What's he talking about? You'll get used to it, Calvin said, laughing. The music stopped. The speakers switched over to the sounds of battle. Look out! They're coming up! The panicked voice of a soldier cried out and was immediately cut off by the sound of something sharp slicing through meat. We're being overrun! It's... Ugh, a horrible wet gurgle drowned out a female soldier's plea. Make it stop, Shelley begged. Craig put his good arm around her. Jesus, they're getting slaughtered, Calvin whispered. Captain, where are those reinforcements? That was Gonzales, Brent yelled. He's alive. He turned to Craig. But how? I think it's taking place in another reality, Craig said. That's where the monsters went. A rapid series of explosions overloaded the speakers. They covered their ears and fell to the floor. When Craig pulled his hand back, there was blood on it. Somewhere down the hallway, a door swung open. Sunlight spilled into the hall. Another door, this one a bit closer, swung open next. The sound of calliope music drifted down the hallway. Shelley pushed herself up from the floor and sniffed the air. Is that popcorn? Without knowing it, she took a step toward the open door. Craig grabbed her by the arm and shook his head. They were all on her feet now. Another door opened, this one near the far edge of where the hallway curved out of sight. Then another, about 20 yards from where they were standing. Everyone looked to Craig for direction. This is all new, he stammered. It didn't do this before. Should we stay here or go back out? Calvin asked. Craig didn't answer. Brent grabbed Craig's shirt and shook him. Come on, man, we're counting on you. What do we do now? Craig's eyes were vacant. Shelley guided him back against the wall and hugged him close. Screw it. Brent stomped down the hall and stopped in front of a door to his right. It opened into a forest at night. The smell of fall leaves filled the hallway. What about this one, he asked. I opened it earlier. Looks okay to me. Calvin walked over and peered through the doorway. In the distance, a voice yelled, Brent! Soon other voices joined it, all chanting their names. Calvin! Shelley! Craig! Another pale creature, like the one he'd shot earlier, slid its head around a tree. Five more crawled out of the woods after it. As one, the pack skulked toward the doorway. Nope, Brent growled and slammed the door shut. Calvin picked the next door. This one opened near the top of a mountain pass. Far below, a car pulled off the side of the road.
A woman got out and leaned back against the hood. A passenger plane appeared out of nowhere, flying dangerously close to the door. The roar of the jets was deafening. Craig covered his ears and stumbled back into the hall. Craig ran out and slammed the door shut. Everyone took a moment to catch their breath. Next, it was Shelley's turn. She thought for a moment, then picked one several doors down from where they were standing on the opposite side of the hall from Brent's choice. This one opened onto a desert. Not far to the right of the opening stood a fortified outbuilding. In the distance, a mountain loomed above the landscape. "That's my post," Kelvin yelled. "And that's our mountain. We can go home." He stepped past Shelley and put his foot across the threshold. A loud whistle drew their attention to the sky. Kelvin froze. An ICBM was headed straight for the mountain. "Shut your eyes. Don't look at it," Brent warned, just before the thermonuclear bomb exploded. The air from the hall was sucked through the doorway into the desert. Craig grabbed Shelley and Brent, pulled Kelvin back. They heard the roar of the blast, and Brent slammed the door just before the shockwave reached them. The doorway shook in its frame, then went still, the metal glowing a radioactive red. The overhead lights swung back and forth as dust floated from new cracks in the ceiling. "Did they just nuke Project Eris?" Craig asked. "Sure looks that way," Brent said. "I can't believe they did that," Kelvin whistled in disbelief. "What about the fallout? That's going to drift east toward civilians." "They'll just blame it on terrorists, I'm sure." Brent was walking in circles, punching his open hand. "World's going to go to war over something we did to ourselves." "There's nothing to go back to," Kelvin said, deflated and defeated. "Those maniacs blew it up. It's like the Gulf of Tonkin and the Reichstag fire all rolled into one radioactive ball," Craig muttered. "Guys, I'm sorry. Shelley brought Brent and Kelvin in for a hug. The overhead lights began to flicker out along the length of the hall. The door next to them swung open. They heard someone whispering. "The stars have all gone black. Dead orbs in a dead sky." There was a horrible squelching sound followed by a blood-curdling scream. The next time the man spoke, his voice

0: It was a race then to see who would get out of the hallway first. Nobody bothered to close the door. Once they were safely back in the mountain, Craig took one last look at the hallway, then swung the main door shut. The lights behind it went out. Together, they made their way through the darkness toward the shattered remains of the blast doors. When they finally reached the outside, Calvin and Brent stopped. "This is as far as we're going," Calvin said. Craig tilted his head in disbelief. "Surely you can't be serious." "I am serious, and don't call me Shirley," Brent answered, then turned and gave Calvin a high five. "Seriously, though," Craig said dumbstruck. "Why would you stay? There's nothing here." He turned to Shelley for help. She shrugged. "And what's out there that's so much better?" "Calvin told me about those scene quakes." "That never happened inside the mountain." "There's us," Shelley offered, "safety in numbers." "Look, we appreciate the offer, but we talked about it and we're staying. We have to." Calvin looked at Craig, then Shelley. "Guarding this place, it's what we were trained to do." "Guard it against what? Those things?" Craig scoffed. "You saw how well that went last time." Craig sighed. "I'm sorry, I didn't mean to make it sound like that. But what if those monsters come back?" "I hope they do," Brent growled, thrusting out his chest. "We'll be ready for them this time." "Look, we have to be here if our people come back," Calvin said. "Someone needs to tell them what happened." "They're not coming back," Craig shouted. "You saw that. They nuked the mountain." "In that world, yeah," Calvin said, "but you're the one who said there are other worlds in this." "I never said that. Not verbatim, but you told us the trail meanders. And it might meander someplace better than this. And if it doesn't, then we'll enjoy our time together," Brent said. He grabbed Calvin's hand. "Sorry, man, but you're not going to talk us out of it." Calvin looked down at their clasped hands, then up at Brent. A huge grin spread across both their faces. Shelley wiped a tear from her cheek. "We appreciate the concern," Calvin said. "We really do. But it's not just the monsters we need to protect this place from. Whoever that woman is, she knows about it now." "You think it's the same woman you saw at the Cocoa Station?" Craig asked. "No idea, but if it is, she and I are going to have a little sit-down. And if it's not, then there's another player out there we don't know about. And she might bring some people smart enough to turn this stuff back on." "And we can't let that happen," Brent said. Craig rubbed his forehead, then closed his eyes. "You're right," he said. "They are?" Shelley asked, incredulous. "Yeah, this place is important, too important to leave unguarded. And I don't know anyone else better suited for the job." Craig opened his pack and pulled out a few strips of squixel jerky. "I'm sorry I can't give you more, but it's all we have left." "Keep it," Calvin said. "I'm sure we can scrounge up some MREs in there if you want to hang around for the night. Of course, you're welcome to stay longer, but I get the feeling you're not ones to settle down." Craig looked at Shelley. "What do you think? Feel like hanging out for a night? Try some MREs?" Shelley smiled and grabbed Craig's hand. "I don't know what an MRE is, but as long as it doesn't taste like chicken, I'm in." Calvin looked up at the darkening sky where both moons were peeking up over the horizon. "Guys, we were only in there for a few hours. What the hell?" "I told you, the sun can just be a bit shy sometimes," Shelley laughed. "Just wait until you see it rise and set in the west." Calvin tightened his grip on Brent's hand. "Do I even want to know?" Brent asked. "Nah, probably not, but I'm sure they're going to tell us all about it." And thus ends guarding the infinite, and that comforting story that I hope will make it easier for our dear listeners to sleep well is from An Hour Before Dark by Larry Henkel. This also concludes tonight's In Goth We Trust. In Goth We Trust will return next Wednesday at 10 o'clock to 91.3 WIOX Radio Roxbury. Until then, as always, Dawn and I wish our dear listeners safe travels
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das Bild falsch war, ob ich mein Haupt bewahrt.

he was still with us. The dog, he'd know everything there is to know about this guy that I really can't remember having ever heard of. This kid was a baseball legend to anyone who ever saw him play the game. Tragically, he was gone too soon before the baseball mainstream would ever really get the chance to see him play the game. Born as part of a baseball family that resided in Meriden, Mississippi, it was really no surprise Brian Cole would come to love the sport of baseball. You see, Brian's dad, William Pee-wee Cole, well, William Pee-wee, he was a big baseball guy. He played... I'm losing my stuff here. He played semi-professional baseball for a team called the Sand Flat A's down in Mississippi, and he coached Little League Baseball for over two decades. Brian's oldest brother, Robert Popeye Cole, well, Popeye was the first black player to receive a baseball scholarship at Old Miss. And then another older brother, Greg, he was an outfielder at Southern Mississippi. So it's fitting that Brian, the focus of our story this morning, was almost born on a local Mississippi baseball field. The Cole family was well known at Meriden baseball fields. We're a family that loves baseball, and every year we get excited about spring training. But at the end of spring training, it's the end of March, and there's an anniversary date, March the 31st, the day my brother Brian was killed. That was Greg Cole. He's now the assistant baseball coach on Meridian's high school baseball team. He was speaking with Howie Kusoy, who writes for the New York Post. Every March 31st, it's here, Greg continued. There are always reminders. It's when I come to the baseball field and when I see guys making their major league debuts. There's always family there. My biggest regret is that my mom and dad didn't get a chance to go to Shea Stadium and say, "That's my son." This is the story of Brian Cole. He was a baseball prospect that anyone who ever saw him play insists, had he not passed too soon, would have become one of baseball's biggest stars. Brian Cole came from this remarkable family, of course. His dad, William Pee-wee, he drove a truck. His mom, Maudlin, she worked at a fast food seafood restaurant. And together they raised five children. Although mom and dad would admit their four oldest children had a big part in raising Brian. You see, Brian was truly the baby of the family. He arrived 11 years behind his next youngest sibling. Brian was this pint-sized kid with Paul Bunyan-like power. Brian would display his baseball prowess early. As a kid, Brian was on an accelerated baseball program. You see, at age six, Brian played in a youth baseball league of 9 and 10-year-olds. Brian was an all-star in that league. By 14, Brian was honing his baseball game against semi-professional players. Here's brother Greg explaining just how prolific the youngest of the Cole brood could play baseball. I played Little League baseball at this field called Magnolia for 4 years, said brother Greg. I never hit a home run. I watched Brian play in a tournament there, and in three games, he hit 7 home runs in one day. Greg continued telling Kusoy
of his younger

Brothers baseball historics. There was one weekend I came home and he wanted to play strikeout. Now, strikeout, you see, is a game where making contact restarts the pitching count. I had to start throwing breaking balls. He's 6. I'm 18. I'm playing baseball at Southern Miss, and I cannot throw a fastball by him. Like many youngsters who play baseball, Brian Cole had his baseball heroes. Brian, you see, modeled himself after multi-sport athletes. Guys like Bo Jackson and Deion Sanders. Professional stars who starred in both baseball and football. In high school, Brian went on to be an all-state star on the football gridiron and on the baseball diamond. He made Mississippi sports history as the first high school baseball player to hit 4 home runs in a single game. Brian hit just under 500 as a senior, swinging a 34-ounce bat, a bat he shared with 6'4", 300-pound teammate, a guy named Kenny Smith. And Kenny, he would later play football in the NFL. Remember, Brian was this pint-sized guy, and then you got the 6'4", 300-pounder, and they're sharing the same bat. On the football gridiron, Cole, nicknamed Little Caesar, built a reputation as a star. Why? Well, the small but shifty running back, he would score 22 touchdowns. And after each touchdown, Brian Cole would devour slices of Little Caesar's pizza. They had the pizza waiting on the sideline for this kid. Recruited by Florida State's legendary football coach, Bobby Bowden, with baseball on his mind, Brian would attend a junior college instead. You see, Cole's post-high school options, they were narrowed somewhat due to his poor grades in high school. Selected by the Tigers after graduating in the baseball draft after high school, but he was selected 1,075th overall. And the Tigers would offer him only a $5,000 bonus. So Brian rejected that bonus and elected instead to travel to Corsicana, Texas to become a 2-sport star at Navarro Junior College. In the fall, playing football for the Bulldogs, Brian would become the squad's second leading receiver and the primary returner on special teams. Heath Autry, he was an assistant baseball coach at Navarro at the time Brian was there. And the Navarro baseball coaching brain trust, well, they kept an eye on their promising star during football games. I remember that when I coached basketball. I kept a real strong eye on soccer, just praying that none of the guys that played basketball would get hurt. I think it was the same way out there in Navarro. I once saw Brian take a punt back for a touchdown, but they threw a flag and called the playback for holding, Autry would tell Kusoy. So they punted again, and Brian ran it back again. No one touched him either time. Navarro College was a junior college baseball magnet of promising baseball talent. When Cole hit the baseball diamond at Navarro, he joined a team featuring over a dozen players who would either get drafted by a major league team or go on to leave junior college and play collegiately at the Division I level. To say Brian Cole starred for Navarro, that would be an understatement. In his one season playing for the Bulldogs, Brian would be named Baseball America. Baseball America was this great magazine, this great print edition. He was their junior college player of the year. The Mighty Mite, well, he hit .524. He smashed 27 home runs. And he stole 59 bases playing in just 60 games.
For his part, Bobby Bowden, he did not give up. He wanted this kid to play on his Florida State football team. He continued to recruit the stellar athlete even after Brian had signed a contract to play professional baseball with the Mets. Bowden was still there, was still badgering, wanted him to give up on that dream and come play football for him. Brad Hoppe, he's a future Major League Baseball all-star at the time. He was a teammate of Brian's during that junior college year. Here's Hoppe talking about his former teammate's unbelievable baseball performance. It almost didn't make sense, because at some point you figured he was going to be a human and go maybe 0 for 12 like everybody else. But this kid was a freak. You give him a bat, you give him a basketball, you give him a paintbrush, and he's going to do whatever he wants with it. Brian would leave Navarro after 1 year to attend LSU. The Tigers, too, saw Brian Cole as a two-way athlete, but Brian decided to concentrate simply on baseball. Hoppe went with Brian to LSU. We won the national championship at LSU. We're playing the best players in the country. And he was better than all of them, Hoppe told Kosoy. The Mets, now, they had seen enough. They would draft the undersized outfielder in the 18th round of the 1998 draft. Everything he did came so easy. That was the Mets general manager at that time, a guy named Jim Duquette. If you watch the Met games, the post-game shows ever, you'll see Jim Duquette there quite often. He's a great baseball guy. He analyzes the stuff that's going on. Talking about Brian, Duquette said he had a knack for making hard contact. He was a bad ball hitter. He had a little flick of his swing where the bat could come from the load position to contact so quickly, and all of a sudden it would float over the fence. It's what Duquette called hidden power. And it was getting better, Duquette remembered. But Brian Cole, he was a little guy. He stood 5'9" tall, which was small for a major league outfielder at that time, Duquette explained. It's kind of getting changed around right now. You know, I'm going to the Binghamton games. There's a lot of small guys playing where a couple of years ago that just wasn't the case. Other small power hitting stars, guys like Dustin Pedroia or Jose Altuve, you see, they hadn't arrived in the big leagues yet. So there was still kind of this thing against small guys, this size quotient. And that left many people wondering about Brian Cole's baseball future. Was there really a future for a guy this size? There was that question mark about him, Duquette explained. Now, everyone has a story. And for those who watched Brian Cole play baseball, those stories often include epic remembrances and epic feats. He did things you'd never seen before and have never seen again. That was a guy named Pat Strange. He's a former New York Met pitcher and a minor league teammate of Brian Cole's. One day, somebody thought it would be funny for Brian to take batting practice left-handed. He'd never tried it before. He'd never hit left-handed before. What did he do? He hit 7 of the 10 pitches he saw out of the park. Hoppe would recall a tie game when Brian was playing at Navarro. The game was in the bottom of the ninth. Cole worked a 3-ball, no-strike count. The Navarro skipper, a guy named Skip Johnson, he signaled for his batting star to take a pitch. The guy throws a neck-high fastball, and Brian swings, and he blasts a walk-off home run. After the game, Johnson, the manager, approaches Cole. "You don't swing when I give you the take," Johnson growled at his slugging star. Well,
Brian, he directed a death stare, a hard, cold-eyed stare at his manager, and he said, "Don't give me the take again." And Heath Autry, who still marvels when just thinking about Brian Cole and what he could do on a baseball diamond, he had another story to share. Different game, same unforgettable moxie. Autry was sitting next to Brian in the dugout. Brian had already hit two home runs in the game. "He told me he was going to hit another one," Autry said. Well, disbelieving, Autry told Cole, "You know, you hit another one, I'll buy you a steak dinner." So Brian goes into the batter's box. He gets the pitch that he's looking for, and he crushes it. 430 feet. As Brian's rounding third base, he smiles at Autry, and he says, "Medium rare." As Kusoy will attest, the stories of those who watched Brian Cole play unabashedly relive feats of legend, things that they had never witnessed before, and things they doubt they will ever see again. The list is long. Coaches, unbelieving, 168-pound mite could hit the ball that hard, would insist umpires examine Brian's bat. They thought he had, you know, little lead pellets or something in the bat. There were routine ground balls, sure outs that the lightning-fast outfielder beat out for singles. He would steal home base without sliding. He would hit a ball that bounced before reaching home plate over the fence for a home run. And the blast blew out a transformer behind the outfield wall, a real Field of Dreams moment. That was a bomb Brian Cole hit when he was 15 years old, off the future Cincinnati Reds pitching star Johnny Ruffin. That was during an exhibition game. And does any listener remember Jason Tyner? Oh, yes, the dog would. And this time, so would I. Jason Tyner, you see, was a baseball. He was a top Met draft pick about the same time, I guess, that Brian Cole was alive. And he was a baseball speedster. He was advertised as the fastest guy in the game. He was selected by the Mets in Brian Cole's draft class. And it was spring training in 2001. And the other teammates, they wanted to see a race. So they wanted a race. They staged it between Jason Tyner, the fastest guy in baseball, and Brian Cole. It was a 60-yard ramble. He literally beat him running backwards, Heath Bell, a minor league teammate of Cole's and a future major leaguer, would remember. He ran, he turned around like three quarters of the way and was like, "Come on, come on." And he beat him by a margin. Everybody was like, "Damn. Jason Tyner was supposed to be the fastest guy in the Met organization." The Yankees' soon-to-be Hall of Famer, C.C. Sabathia, he credits Brian Cole as having a positive effect on his pitching development. Sabathia, you see, he was this big, hulking minor league pitching star, a power pitcher. He had a fastball, and that's all he liked to throw. No one could touch it. That is, until he ran into Brian Cole. In his pro minor league debut, Sabathia would face Cole. He couldn't fire that fastball past Brian. Brian had two hits, one a double off the wall. And a year later, CC would run into Brian Cole again. And this time, Cole would smash a home run not just over the wall, but over the outfield scoreboard. CC Sabathia was starstruck. And the Hall of Famer, he would credit Brian Cole as the guy who convinced him he needed to develop off-speed stuff if he hoped to become a major league pitcher. In the fall of 2000, the Mets would send Brian Cole to the Arizona Fall League. Now, the Arizona Fall League is considered a vital finishing school for major league prospects, a league stocked with elite baseball peers, playing in a high-intensity environment, many times serving as a final step of a baseball prospect's journey to the major leagues. So what does Brian Cole do in that high-stakes environment? Well, Brian put together a 16-game hitting streak. Baseball great Albert Pujols played on the same team with Brian that fall.
And Pujols would describe his teammate, no, not as a five-tool player. Pujols called Brian Cole a six-tool player. For you and for me, these Brian Cole stories may sound like Paul Bunyan-like tales, fish stories. They sound like stories that are fun, but really not believable. Hard to trust if you didn't see them. Hard to believe even if you did. Here's how that junior college coach, Skip Johnson, who's now the Division I coach at Oklahoma State, said it. From swinging through a 3-0 take to win the conference championship, to hitting a three-run homer into a 25-mile-an-hour wind blowing in, there was absolutely nothing he couldn't do. He was that guy. I just wish everyone had gotten to see it, Johnson lamented. Every indication pointed in the direction portending Brian Cole would become one of the New York Mets' biggest stars. In 1998, Cole made his rookie ball debut for the Mets. He hit 300. He stole 15 bases in 56 games. In his first full season, playing single-A Capital City ball, Cole batted 316. He blasted 18 home runs with 71 RBIs, and he pilfered 50 bases. In 2000, Brian Cole would visit Shea Stadium in New York City as the Mets Minor League Player of the Year. That season, Brian hit 301 with 19 home runs and 49 stolen bases. Brian started that season playing high-A ball in St. Lucie, and he finished it playing double-A ball in Binghamton. I had to listen to Andy Chavez vent basically every day that he wasn't getting to play, and he became a 13-year Major League player. But he had no chance in the minor leagues because Brian was there, said Pat Strange, a pitcher on those same teams. The raw talent was unbelievable, and to top off that, he was incredibly clutch. It seemed like he would win a game for us night in and night out, Strange added. He was generally quiet, but he had that Michael Jordan, Kobe Bryant-like mentality, talking a lot of smack to his teammates or the other team, but doing whatever he needed to get the job done, said Strange. Clearly, Pat Strange was moved and inspired pitching on teams where Brian Cole played. Years later, Strange still talks about Cole almost with reverence. Here's Strange continuing with Cusoy. I don't want to let it become a situation where he gets better and better as we get older. But when we were done playing, our teammates would call each other and be like, was that real? Was he really as good as we thought he was? And to this day, I've never seen better. I just haven't. Here's where Pat Strange's assessment of Brian Cole's heroics gets almost mind-blowing. I got a chance to play against Bonds, so I'm not going to tell you Brian Cole was better than Barry Bonds, but he could have been in the conversation with people like that. I still believe that. Another baseball source, Dave Engel, a baseball player who won the AAA batting title playing in the minors and was once an American League All-Star, then going on to work for 16 years as a scout for the Baltimore Orioles, had this to say about Brian Cole. Brian was the most intriguing player I've ever seen, Engel would say. His baseball IQ and instincts were in the highest percentile. His hand-eye coordination was outstanding. He could track spin and make adjustments as a hitter. He used the whole field and hit all pitches. He could steal a base at will and had excellent base-running instincts. A complete player with all the intangibles doesn't seem like enough to quantify that type of future he would have had, Engel insists. The Mets were in a pennant race in 2000. Minor league baseball finishes before the major league regular season ends. The Mets wrestled with the idea of calling up Cole, but in the end, they invited him to spring training camp the following spring. I've always been overlooked because of my size, Cole told the New York Post at that time. That drives me. You don't have to be 6'3", 200 pounds to be an athlete. I look at myself as a hitter. I can hit any pitches anywhere, Cole said. I just try to excite the crowd. I try to give them their money's worth.
Met Hall of Fame catcher Mike Piazza was in spring training in 2001. He tabbed Cole as a name to remember. After the Mets went north that year, Met manager Bobby Valentine was certain the Mets would be seeing Brian once again, likely that season. He was penciled in with a pretty indelible pencil, the former Met manager told Cassoy. People in the organization were saying they hadn't seen that combination of speed and power since Darryl Strawberry. He was someone to be really excited about. I used to use him as a model when I talked about hitting, that if you were efficient, your size didn't matter. He could have had 25 home runs and 50 stolen bases in the future. We were coming off that World Series appearance, and he was going to make everything even better. He was going to be a spark we needed, Valentine mused. Brian Cole had been waiting all his life. From his earliest days playing baseball, Brian had his sights on playing in the major leagues. He never lost sight of that goal and was on the precipice, ready to make his mark. He thought he would be in the major leagues by July, Cole's brother, Greg, told Cassoy. He'd talk about what the trips would be like, getting off the airplanes, how you wouldn't have to touch your bags, how someone would bring it to your room, a small-town kid marveling at all those perks of being a major league baseball player. Brian received a $100,000 bonus signing for the Mets. Appreciative of his parents' role in his baseball rise, Brian would give a share of his bonus to his mom and dad, and he used another chunk of the bonus to purchase a Ford Explorer. When he pulled up to my house, I'll never forget how much pride he had in it, asking, "Do you like it?" Autry said. He was so proud that he purchased something for himself. Near the closure of spring training that year, a woman would back into the Ford Explorer in a Taco Bell parking lot. Cole was scheduled to report to Binghamton to start the season playing the outfield for the Binghamton Mets. The 22-year-old decided before heading to Binghamton, he would drive his damaged vehicle back to Mississippi where his brother could make repairs. He loved being home. Greg would say, everybody spoiled him here. This was an opportunity to come home for a few days. But the brothers argued about it that day, Greg taking the line that getting to Binghamton to start his preparations was the most important thing. But Brian was resolute. Sadly, he would never make it home. One of the toughest things I ever had to do was look at his plane ticket from Meriden to Binghamton. It was in his truck when we got there, Greg would say. On the fateful day, Cole was giving a lift to teammate Brian Jenkins. The pair picked up Cole's cousin Ryan in Jacksonville. After dropping Jenkins off in the Florida Panhandle at approximately 4:30 p.m., Cole would swerve into the grass to avoid a vehicle that nearly sideswiped his vehicle, and Brian would lose control of the vehicle when he battled to return to the road. The Explorer would roll over three times before resting on the passenger side doors. Ryan was treated and released from Jackson Memorial Hospital with only minor injuries, although Brian was wearing his seatbelt. The belt malfunctioned, and Cole was ejected from the car. He suffered severe injuries in multiple areas, his brain, his lungs, and other areas of his body. Cole was conscious in the ambulance, battling to remove his intubation. 3 hours later, he would pass, pronounced dead. Word of the accident and the young prospect's passing had everyone who knew him feeling horrid and reeling. His former teammates were devastated. I was still in St. Lucie, and everyone was just sitting in the clubhouse, and I had no idea what was going on. So I asked someone, and when they told me, I just had a breakdown, Pat Strange said. Everyone was so upset. We'd been all making living arrangements, talking about the season. Me and Brian had been talking about getting to the major leagues soon. It just wasn't real, Strange said. Cole's death rocked the entire Met organization. Everybody knew him or knew of him. Everybody recognized his talent and what he eventually might mean to the Mets' major league team.
3 days before the start of the opening of a new season, a highly anticipated season with the Mets dreaming World Series dreams, the parent Met team was in Pittsburgh at a steakhouse when they got word of the tragedy. A joyous, boisterous meal was interrupted when the team got the call. The tragic news instantly driving players to tears. "It was just so sad and such a shock," said Mets reliever John Franco. "He was a hard worker and he always had a smile on his face. He was a part of the Mets family. He could have been a mainstay like David and Jose," meaning Mets stars David Wright and Jose Reyes, of course. A funeral service was held 1 week after the accident inside the Meriden High School gymnasium. "We had to park over a mile away because the streets were so lined," Autry said. Kosoy. "That was one of the toughest days of my life. He carved his name in our hearts. He was only 5'9", but his presence was like Shaquille O'Neal when he walked through that door. He was a young, humble young man and a great teammate, and he played the game so free. He made everyone else relax around him. There's no telling what he could have accomplished in the game, but even more, the world is missing the type of kids he would have raised. Kids like him that would have just made this place better," Autry assured. Well, we're running out of time, so I'm going to skip down a little bit. You know, there's not a day that passes that Pat Strange, that he doesn't see Brian Cole. Looking back from the baseball card, looking at him from the refrigerator. Or from the eyes of his son, Brian Cole Strange. Autry honored his friend with his eldest son's first and middle names. His youngest son wears Cole's number 6. "He's here," Strange says, "if you know where to look." As for Heath Autry, he's a college baseball coach now, and he has been for several decades. And he, too, thinks of Brian Cole every day. "I've written his initials on every lineup card in the last 25 years, Autry told Kosoy. "To this day, he's the best player I've ever seen. I've coached a lot of major league players. Clayton Kershaw, Paul Goldschmidt, Brandon Belt, Corey Kluber. But I never will see another player as good as Brian Cole." As for his brother Greg, when he thinks of Brian, it's not usually his baseball feats he remembers. Greg prefers to look back at the quieter moments when Brian's true character shone. Moments like the time Cole got out of his car at spring training, spotted a fan in a wheelchair seeking autographs, sprinted back to the locker room, and returned with a bat that he had signed for the guy. Or when Cole was in his senior year of high school and woke up every Saturday for 8 a.m. practices for the youth team his brother coached, to help the kids who grew attached to him hours before Cole was scheduled to take the field. "He just had a way," Greg told Kosoy. "You gravitated towards him. He was really humble. I think that's what attracted him to most people. That humble spirit. If you met him, you never forgot him. Time has moved on, but he is still with us." Well, I never met Brian Cole. And I have no really working memory of this guy, which amazes me, really, to be honest with you. But I thank Howie Kosoy for introducing me to Brian. He's a guy I won't soon forget. All right, Joyce St. George is up next. I've already eaten a little bit of her time. She's with Music Matters, of course. You know, I am working on... I've been working on some songs, and I have a song down that I now know. It's an old country song, a Roger Miller song, by the way, called "River in the Rain." "River in the rain, sometimes at night you

Don't you care? Well, that's the start of that song. But I got this idea. It would really be fun if I could learn to do a set of river songs. So there's a lot of river songs out there. So I went looking for river songs, and this is the one I'm working on with the ukulele right now. Not doing very well because it's got two new chords that are very hard for me to reach, and unfortunately, they're back to back. They come one after the other. If there was another chord that was easy in between, it would be a little bit easier. But I'm working on it. I want to be able to do it. It's a Garth Brooks song called The River. So we're going to close with that song. Thanks for stopping by this morning. Hope you're with us again next week.

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The Open Eye Theater. Stimulating, enlightening, exhilarating, high-quality theater and educational programs for audiences of all ages in the Catskills, including Mariposa, Butterfly, a bilingual play for children and their adult friends about two neighbors separated by language and culture until La Mariposa, the butterfly, unites them in a new understanding of the world they share. Saturday, May 23rd at the Open Eye Theater on Main Street in Margaretville. A butterfly puppet workshop begins at 2, immediately followed by the play. More information at theopeneyetheater.org.

0: Good morning, Catskillians. Hey, how's everybody doing? Yes, you made it to another Friday. Holy moly, you did it. What a week, I'll tell you. Doesn't feel like May. It still feels a little bit like maybe March, April? I don't know. It's just feeling a little bit chilly. But, yeah, the summer is coming. Mayflies are here. I've already gotten a bunch of bites. You know, and that's just a welcome to the springtime for me. But it's Joyce St. George, and you're listening to Music Matters. And today I am so thrilled because I ran into somebody I really admire a lot and hadn't seen in a while. And so it's Erwin Carl, who does quite a few shows up here in WIOX World. He does the farm show.
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0: The Farm Hour. You do a whole lot of different things to really help people understand what's going on in the country regarding farming and ways of living a farming life. So I invited him to come over and talk about farming and talk about the Farm Bill, which is, I think it's still going through Congress.
2: Yeah, it's more like we'll be talking about the lack of a Farm Bill.
0: Yeah, I think that's a better way of putting it.
2: Yeah.
0: But anyway, welcome over.
2: Oh, it's great to be here, and on cue, where it's nice to be in the studio with you to chat, and somebody just started a chainsaw just outside the window here, so
0: yeah, I know.
2: Have a little ambient noise. So sounds like one of those really good NPR field recordings, but we can't balance the sound.
0: That's so. Okay. In the city, you would hear a lot of honking.
2: Yeah, that's true.
0: And a lot of sirens.
2: Yeah.
0: So I'll stick with a little bit of a chainsaw. So, I wanted to ask you, before we get into the Farm Bill and all that, you're one of the people who runs the State of the Art newsletter?
2: Yes, yes.
0: And
2: it's part of the Andy's Academy of Art.
0: Yeah, and I'm not sure that you guys get enough press, but I see you, I see the newsletter everywhere.
2: Yeah.
0: And I think people do the same thing where you see it everywhere. I know I see it, you know, in some of the restaurants at the old Bun and Cone.
2: Mm-hmm.
0: You know, you see it in different places, and I think a lot of people just ignore it, unfortunately. It's a great read. Mm-hmm. It's a great way of knowing what's going on or learning what's going on culturally in this area. And it is very witty.
2: Mm-hmm. Yeah, well, it is very tongue-in-cheek. So that's
0: very, very onion-like.
2: Kind of, yeah, send-up of the art world since, you know, we all had some exposure to the art scene in New York City.
0: Yeah.
2: So, and, you know, as artists move up here, sometimes they bring with them their, you know, some kind of pretensions.
0: Yeah.
2: So we send that up a little bit, but also there is a real burgeoning art scene.
0: It's not even burge. I mean, since I've been up here, I've considered this an arts area.
2: Mm-hmm. Yeah.
0: But I think it's being more recognized now.
2: Yeah.
0: So would you want to talk about it just for a few minutes? Because I don't think anybody really covers the newsletter.
2: Yeah.
0: And it's just a fascinating piece of art.
2: Okay.
0: in and of itself.
2: Yep.
0: So how was it started, and, you know, who's running it, et cetera, et cetera?
2: Okay, well, it really goes back to the figure drawing sessions. So that started at Heiser Hill, where Willow Dre Farm, and, it was basically people who used to, you know, draw from the figure in college, or when they were in the city, there was places like Art Students League where you could go.
0: Yep.
2: And draw from the figure. And if you listen to Pete's show on Monday nights, 10 to midnight, he talks...
0: Pete Mayer.
2: Yeah. He extols the virtues of drawing from the figure, regardless of what you're doing,
0: mm-hmm.
2: as, you know, an exercise, an artistic exercise, but also a creativity exercise. So, mm-hmm. literally, you know, I do a lot of, like, poetry and playwriting and drawing from the figure. I'm not great at it, but doing it every week for at least 3 hours, it, you know, improves the discipline.
0: Yeah.
2: So we were doing this and networking with other artists, and a lot of people were like, oh, this is great because I haven't done this since, you know, 30 years ago.
0: Yeah.
2: You know, since I left the city, I just thought, you know, I either work alone or, you know, there's no real, you know, way to coalesce artistically minded people. But,
0: yeah.
2: you know, they're excited to come together and just draw from the figure.
0: Yeah, I know that the Roxbury Arts Group used to do it years and years ago. They would mm-hmm. have a figure drawing every now and then.
2: Yeah, I thought they revived it a year or two ago, but up yeah. in Stanford. But anyhow, as an outgrowth of this, we did some group shows. We did a number of fundraisers for the Catskills Animal Shelter in Delhi. Mm-hmm. And, you know, that people were excited about that. We started calling ourselves the Andy's Academy, and then we started doing, you know, group shows.
0: Right.
2: We had a photo show that was quite successful. And then since we had an academy, we started doing a publication. It was Bill Duke's idea. He had done a similar broadsheet, the same format that, you know, 11 by 17, single sheet. And he had done something similar with poetry in Brooklyn. So
0: wow.
2: we, you know, creative writing, microfiction,
0: yep.
2: poetry, and then reviews of, you know, occasionally it could be a film or music or, you know, a book that's either a local author or has an art world tie-in.
0: Mm-hmm.
2: And I thought I was a little skeptical myself. I worked for newspapers and every other kind of publication for, you know, going back to, you know, 1980. And I'm always worried, like, oh, the print media is, you know, just, you know, over and everybody's, you know, looking at their phones. But people respond to it.
0: Yeah.
2: People pick it up and read it. And, you know, a few people don't get the sarcasm. But,
0: but is that true? Do you get protests? And
2: yeah, yeah.
0: Do you really?
2: Yeah, there's one establishment that will not distribute it.
0: No kidding.
2: Yeah.
0: It's funny.
2: Yeah.
0: I'm kind of supporting it and pushing it a little bit because I do read it, and I just, to me, it's fun. It's like playing with a Rubik's Cube for a little while.
2: Mm-hmm.
0: It's, you know, it's very entertaining.
2: Mm-hmm.
0: And also, it's very informative. I can't believe people don't understand it.
2: Yeah.
0: But what the heck?
2: Well, it's free and it's optional. If you are yeah. offended by it, do not pick it up.
0: Yeah.
2: But yeah, it is, you know, I think the format also kind of dictates the way it comes out. So it's, you know, Bill bought a large format printer.
0: Right.
2: So it is a form of laser printer, but mm-hmm. it is, you know, the four columns, it's 11 by 17. So we know the approximate size the columns are going to be for every issue.
0: Yeah.
2: And it kind of dictates the visual layout. And I think, you know, the article I write every issue is Mycophony, which is about
0: yep.
2: mycology. But knowing I have a limit of about 300 words,
0: it's got to be very tight.
2: You only have 300 words to address one topic
0: yeah.
2: with all the disclaimers for safety with edible mushrooms and the like. But it changes the way you approach the writing task.
0: Right.
2: Knowing you have 300 words. And, you know, it also kind of coincide with, like, microfiction is also now a thing.
0: Mm-hmm.
2: But that that word count and, you know, knowing it's going to lay out a certain way
0: yep.
2: also kind of dictates the form it takes
0: yeah.
2: In a creative sense. So, but, yeah, it's a real eclectic group of contributors.
0: Mm-hmm.
2: So, and the writing community is doing well, too. The Writers of the Mountain just started their open mic at Union Grove Distillery,
0: oh, really?
2: Yep, in Arkville, so it will be once a month, and that was very well attended. So.
0: And that open mic is more about poetry and stories,
2: yeah,
0: than it is about a band playing or.
2: Yeah, right now it's just writers. So
0: yeah.
2: It was fiction and poetry.
0: Oh, that's fabulous.
2: Yeah, the main format there is it's each writer gets about 5 minutes, but yeah.
0: Very nice.
2: Everybody stuck to their time, and the quality of everything that was read was quite high. So,
0: that's fabulous. So, yeah, it's interesting. I just think you're right. We're not burgeoning. I think that since I've been up here over 40 years, I really have recognized this as an arts area. Mm-hmm. And I've met amazing artists. I mean, I wrote a book with Linda Chase, mm-hmm. who was Tom Blackwell's wife. And Tom Blackwell is really one of the people who established photo art. Mm-hmm. He lived up here, and his art was ridiculous. In mm-hmm. terms of, you know, magnificence, and so many others. And I know you've got, I think Sandra on your, on your staff.
2: Yeah.
0: You know, and I mean, there's just so many amazing Nat Thomas mm-hmm. up here, and you know, just so many different artists up here. And I'm so glad that you're giving them space. Mm. To do something, and the idea of having a story hour at Union Grove is another fabulous idea. You know, so in many ways, if it's burgeoning, it's because you're sparking it, you're bringing it to life. And Bill Duke, who does have a WIOX show here, Spiritual Hour. I think on Tuesdays.
2: Mondays. 1 to 2, alternate Mondays.
0: Mondays, yep. 1 to 2. I should know that from the quarterly report.
2: Yeah.
0: you know, he's just another fascinating guy who really knows how to explore the arts and exploit them for positive outcomes. And I know that he was talking to me last week about... You're still doing figure drawing on Wednesdays from 4 to 7.
2: Yeah, I just resumed. It took the winter off. But, yeah. Yeah.
0: So it's in Andy's.
2: Yeah, Wednesdays 4 to 7. So same time slot. It's going back like 7 or 8 years, I think.
0: Yeah.
2: So.
0: And the location is?
2: The Streamside Building, 506 Main Street.
0: Okay. Yeah. And is there anybody, what are the qualifications, criteria? Do you need to bring things?
2: We provide a model, professional life models, and a table or an easel mm-hmm. so you can sit or stand. So you have to bring your own watercolors or charcoal, or I use ballpoint pens and scrap paper, but if you... If you're doing watercolor, you probably want the high-quality paper.
0: Yeah, yeah.
2: So, artists bring their own supply.
0: Yeah. I'm going to try and make it there.
2: Yeah, yeah.
0: I haven't done figure drawing in a long, long time, but I used to do it, and I think it's, you're right, it makes you a better artist. It helps you to really start seeing things mm-hmm. in different ways, so it's a great thing. But I really wanted you to talk about the newsletter, because I do see people passing it by, and I'm like, yeah. Wait a second, you're missing a giggle here.
2: Yeah.
0: Come and get your free giggle. So if you do see the State of the Arts at a restaurant or, you know, one of the local stores, many of them have them, except the ones who are offended.
2: Yeah.
0: if you do see that, pick it up, because there's something for you. Even if all you like is to look at quotes about winter or quotes about something else, and you only have time for like one or two lines, pick it up. It's a fun read, and you'll learn something about the arts, but you'll also learn something about this area and who's in it and what people are doing to really keep the arts part of Margaretville and Roxbury and Delaware County and Ulster and Sullivan and everybody, everywhere else that you hit.
2: Yeah.
0: So.
2: Yeah, we, you know, obviously it branches out, but there's always a tie into the Catskills, which,
0: yep.
2: you know, the recent musicians and artists and painters end up living here is because there is something, you know, innately beautiful or aesthetic about,
0: yeah.
2: you know, these surroundings.
0: Yeah, it brings out the best.
2: There's a reason, yeah. Some of us have ended up staying here and working on art and other creative endeavors.
0: Good. Well, I'm talking to my friend Erwin Carl, who is a Catskillian, has been for many, many moons, and is one of the producers of the State of the Arts, but also has the Farm Hour radio show here at WIOX. And really is, I don't know, he doesn't have enough time in his day because he does a lot of things. But what I really want, oh, and let me just make sure that you know that you're listening to WIOX Community Radio Catskills at 91.3 FM, 107.5 FM if you're on the campus of SUNY Delhi. And if you have Margaretville telephone cable, MTC's cable, we are on channel 20 all day and all night. And then finally,

0: The New York State Assembly here in the Delaware County area, and I've got Michelle Frazier coming in, who's running for the Senate, the New York State Senate, in our area. I'm also trying to get their opponents to come on. It's a little bit more difficult, but I'm going to do it. I want to hear what they've got to say, and I want them to have the same time and the same energy spent with our listeners. So those are coming on. I know Janet will be here on the 22nd of May, and Michelle Frazier will be here on June 26th. So I'm starting to set things up. We're going to see a lot more candidates here and people who can speak to the goings-on, the issues, and the goals and the, you know, wishes that these areas of ours in the Catskills have. But now I really wanted to talk to Irwin about the farm bill that is sitting somewhere in the depths of Washington somewhere.
1: Well, it has made its way into the Senate. A version passed the House, and they're trying to do a reconciliation or markup. So,
0: why does it have to go into reconciliation?
1: Because the Senate Ag Committee and the senators probably want different things. So, I mean, this happens with many pieces of legislation,
0: sure.
1: But the farm bill has been so contentious.
0: So can you speak to that? Because I think that's, you know, what we hear about on the news is, well, the farm bill hasn't been passed and the farm bill is now in, you know, reconciliation. But we're not hearing, what are the issues? What are the differences that can't be reconciled?
1: First of all, the history of the farm bill, it has existed since 1933, and it traditionally is passed every 5 years, and it is funding for things like the U.S. Department of Agriculture and their programs to assist farmers. So their initial emphasis was on financial stability of farms and the food supply, because 1933 were in the depths of the Depression. And then the priorities changed. And actually, from the 70s through the 80s, the Farm Bill really focused on conservation.
0: Mm-hmm.
1: So just like with the, the price shock of the, you know, oil embargo in 1972, sustainability became a thing, and environmentalism really had its kind of birth in the 70s.
0: Yep.
1: It was
0: Silent Spring, and
1: So that was the emphasis of the farm bill. But it has, every 5 years it has happened, except I think the 1943, because of World War II, that didn't pass. There wasn't a farm bill.
0: Yeah,
1: it was probably different contingency budgets due to the war.
0: Mm-hmm.
1: But it was reenacted in 1948, and so it's been every 5 years. So technically, we should have had one 2023, because the last one that actually passed in its proper form was 2018.
0: Yeah.
1: So there's an extension. There's an extension of the extension, and it kind of coincided. The entire federal budget cliffs
0: really
1: were around the same time we hit the last farm bill cliff, and so it just wasn't newsworthy. I don't think it really. You know, I talked about it on the Farm Hour, but it wasn't on the radar of almost anybody who follows federal politics and budgeting at all. So we had no farm bill, and then the omnibus or the budget funding that went through last year. I think I don't want to use the silly nickname it had, but that picked up parts of it. So one of the important parts of the farm bill is different types of insurance, like crop insurance, that is included in the farm bill. So some of that was funded last year, but a version of SNAP that was much reduced was passed. And this is really where it comes down to the infighting, partisan bickering every 5 years.

0: is right. The fact that SNAP is part of the Farm Bill.
1: And let me just slow you down here, because that is something I know a little bit about, because I ran a food bank for 12 years, and the SNAP benefits have been lowered almost every year for as long as I can remember. And it's down to a minimal amount that people get per month.
0: Yeah.
1: I mean, some people get $30 a month.
0: Mm-hmm.
1: You know, some people get $300 a month. I don't think anyone's getting $300 anymore.
0: Yeah.
1: But if you can think about what it takes to buy groceries today, and you're given maybe $125 a month from SNAP, to me, that's three bags of groceries at this point.
0: Mm-hmm.
1: You know, if you buy meat, if you buy fresh vegetables, it's going to cost you. And what SNAP benefits do is they do limit what you can buy, and those limits have been increased over the years. But right now, at least as far as I know from food banks, people on SNAP are coming to food banks because there's just no way they can afford what's going on. So with that backdrop, and I want people to understand, there are people who cannot afford food. And it sounds like some kind of a silly cliche from some movie, but it's true. We have people who are working two and three jobs up here in the Catskills and cannot buy all the food that they need. Plus, tack on, you can't get around here because there's no public transportation without
0: a
1: car.
0: Yeah, that's a huge consideration. Yeah.
1: So people, I mean, I've had people drive up in reverse because their car could not go forward.
0: Yeah.
1: Because they were having transmission problems, but they had to get food.
0: Mm-hmm. Yeah.
1: So I want people to understand it's not some, you know, liberal talking point. It's the way in which people are living today.
0: Yeah.
1: And so with that backdrop, I want you to really talk about this conflict around food stamps.
0: Yeah. Well, I think, you know, in the partisan battles, it's always been the strategy to kind of demonize the welfare recipient as a class of people who refuse to work and, you know, are living off, you know, steak and caviar because they're getting handouts from the government, which has never been true. And, you know, and we've seen that. I mean, part of the ICE problem in Minneapolis was there was accusations of fraud in Minnesota.
1: Well, isn't fraud one of the one of the cliches that are used against,
0: But the larger frauds are, you know, people like the Trump son sitting on the board of a Bitcoin company and making billions of dollars, or, you know, Jared Kushner going to Middle Eastern countries and getting billions of dollars of investment in some hedge fund or something. That's really a kind of a form of fraud.
1: But we're not touching those.
0: Yeah. But, yeah, these people who are, you know, the poorest people amongst us who, you know, and then if you look at the magnitude of what are we spending as a nation to feed our poorest people, it's, you know,
1: minuscule.
0: A few drops in the bucket compared to, like, our, you know, unspecified defense budget.
1: Yeah.
0: You know, which is huge and, you know, secretive. So, so this has been used as a strategy. And the other thing to point out is people who are recipients of benefits, especially SNAP, EBT, what used to be food stamps. As you pointed out, they're not people who can't work or refuse to work. A lot of them are working poor, but amongst those who are not working includes people who are disabled, people who are elderly, and then there are some people who are unemployed, you know, whether or not they're looking for work or whether or not you can find a job if you're, you know, poor around here, can you get a job without a car?
1: Yeah.
0: Which you can't. And then if you get a job, you know, that pays minimum wage, will most of your salary, your earnings after taxes, go into keeping your car on the road in Delaware County in the winter? You know, it doesn't make sense to have a job at, you know, a retail store when all your earnings are going to keep that vehicle going that gets you to that job. It's, you're not, you
1: know. And yet there's not that many jobs up here.
0: Yeah.
1: You know, it's you know, it's very difficult to get jobs up here. And when you do, you're right, they're maybe minimum wage or not so far away from that.
0: Yeah.
1: You know, I know a lot of people who are waiters, waitresses. They do not make a lot of money.
0: Mm-hmm.
1: And they work their tails off, as, you know, as we can see. And also, restaurants up here are usually open Thursdays to Sundays.
0: Mm-hmm.
1: And so, you know, do you not eat Monday, yeah, Tuesday, and Wednesday? So there's a lot of difficulties. Even if you are making it, again, it becomes very, very arduous if you have kids, you know, if you're elderly, et cetera, et cetera. But I'd love you to go back to Minnesota, because you're right. I think that the federal government, Trump and his administration, were using the Haitians, the Haitian refugees.
0: Somalians?
1: Somalians, I'm, yeah, sorry. But no, but they were tying Haitians in with it.
0: Oh, okay.
1: Yeah, but the Somalians. So, yeah. Can you, I interrupted you, and I want you to keep going on that.
0: I mean, there are various types of fraud, and, yeah, you know, something like, you know, benefits, SNAP, you know, it is funded by the federal government. It trickles down through the states, counties, so there are places where there could be fraud, and they're actually whipping up that kind of fervor right now. Like this week, literally, J.D. Vance reported that more than 180,000 dead people are on the rolls to receive SNAP benefits.
1: That's nonsense.
0: Which, you know, anybody could fabricate that, or you could find examples of names that have not been taken off the rolls just due to technology and administrative aspects. So they're not, you know, scheming people who are, like, you know,
1: right,
0: perpetrating fraud to get, you know.
1: So that would be an administrative error.
0: Yeah.
1: As opposed to fraud.
0: Probably,
1: and theft.
0: Yeah. And, you know, the other person we have to really look at is Brooke Rollins, the Secretary of Agriculture,
1: mm-hmm,
0: who most agriculture secretaries are pretty anonymous. You know, going back to, you know, I guess Obama, Tom Vilsack, was in for a while, and he came back during the Biden administration. But we've had, like, 8 or 9 other agricultural secretaries, and I can't name them off the top of my head, because they should be relatively low-key, but they should be known to the farming community, and they should, you know, have some kind of background.
1: Right, right.
0: I think, yeah, Sonny Rollins, he was a veterinarian and had been a governor of Georgia. Tom Vilsack had a background in agriculture, but Brooke Rollins, other than growing up on a farm in Texas, she's a lawyer, and she founded a conservative, you know, PAC with Larry Kudlow.
1: Oh, wow.
0: So, like, yeah, real, like, you know, right-wing,
1: yep,
0: hit job.
1: Yeah.
0: And
1: yeah,
0: that's her main criteria.
1: So connect SNAP to farming. Because, again, I think people are not so clear about that. Like, why, how much could we be paying in SNAP that's affecting farmers?
0: I think it, because it's helping people buy groceries, it's, you know, leveling out the demand for produce and meat. I think because there are restrictions, I mean, you can't use your EBT card to buy junk food. I mean, it right, does encourage people to get the types of food that RFK Jr. would approve of. And, you know, like, you know, you should be getting fruit and vegetables, and you can't get, you know, prepared foods and that sort of stuff.
1: Yeah.
0: So, you know, I think the other things the Farm Bill does to support the farmers more directly, like crop insurance, is hugely important. But yeah, SNAP, it's kind of separate. That's why I think from both sides of the aisle there has been support for splitting it off, because the presence of SNAP within the Farm Bill has been the reason it's been delayed so many times, and it prevents its passage, or there's so much infighting over the SNAP benefits that they'll just kind of overlook or not even, you know, delve into other areas like crop insurance.
1: Right.
0: You know, if SNAP wasn't the main bone of contention, maybe the ag committees could really look at, like, what do we need to do with crop insurance?
1: Right.
0: You know, and is there a difference between the way the crop insurance is helping out the large corporate farms versus the family farms?
1: That is an incredibly important point.
0: Yeah.
1: That is, you know, when you look at the Catskills or any rural area that specialized in farming for years, and you see all of these small family farms dying out, selling out. I just was talking to a farmer yesterday, and she was saying that her friend who owned the farm had to sell it. And has no idea what he's going to do after. You know, it's like, all right, I can... I mean, the thing that's amazing about farmers is that they're mechanics, they're biologists, they're environmentalists, they're, you know, they're a million things. They're animal, you know, vets. You know, when you farm, you've got to know a lot of different... You have to have a lot of different skills.
0: Mm.
1: So a lot of farmers can get a job afterwards, but it's not going to be anything what they love, what they can control, and what they can live off of.
0: Yeah.
1: So.
0: Yeah, I mean, it's not that fun. I mean, you are working sun up to sundown, and you work hard, but you're also working at home.
1: Yeah.
0: You don't have to commute.
1: And you're working for yourself.
0: Usually, if you can get your overalls and your mud boots on, you can get out to the barn, you're at work. You know, it's not a commute.
1: Yeah. But given all that... It just seems like farmers can't make their own prices. They really have to go with what the distributors and what the government is saying. You know, I'm thinking of milk.
0: The bulk creameries are going to set certain prices, but the prices are have been largely controlled by the federal government.
1: Right.
0: Going back to, I think the 80s, really, that was, a lot of people consider that the, you know, kind of death knell for the farms of the type we used to have around the Cats. Yeah, I mean, Delaware County was dominated by dairy farms.
1: Yeah.
0: But it was really, a lot of people, I mean, I'd say the first step downward or, you know, start of the decline was actually... the 50s, when they brought in bulk tanks and silage, and it seemed miraculous at the time, and it was marketed as such that, oh, you introduce silage and you're going to double your output per cow. But to use silage, you have to buy and finance a silo, and then you're feeding your cows on corn instead of hay. So all of a sudden, you need... you know, this huge tractor with all these, you know, expensive implements to plant and harvest corn and prepare it and get it into the silo. So farmers were doubling their milk output. They were going into debt for all this equipment. Mm-hmm. And that's really been the, you know, the second half of the 20th century was farmers going into debt because they needed to automate and use more equipment.
1: And so how does the Farm Bill fit in? I mean, it seems to me that, yes, I understand farm insurance, and I think that's great, and we need it. But it just seems that there's so many controls over farming. Mm-hmm. You know, so, I mean, what you're talking about is a way of controlling farming. If you've got to automate in order to keep going, and that's not a bad thing, but it's to put all of our farmers in debt. Means that now you're talking basically indentured servitude in some ways, because they are wrapped up in bills and mortgages and second mortgages.
0: Yeah, and I think that, I mean, it ended up in families going bankrupt or leaving the farms, but it also fostered this whole culture of, you know, favoring large corporate farms that also favor monocultures.
1: Right.
0: And there's a cost to our health, and there's a cost, economic cost to having monocropping.
1: And that so. Just includes chemicals in our crops and, you know,
0: I mean,
1: GMOs.
0: That's been in the news within the last 2 weeks that the Supreme Court with the Trump appointees are protecting
1: glyphosate.
0: Formerly Monsanto, now Bayer, manufacturer of glyphosate from lawsuits of a known carcinogen.
1: And and that, I mean, just again, when you talk about the Farm Bill and you look at the kind of food that we're eating and the kind of food that is being sold, that the Farm Bill is not protecting us from that.
0: It doesn't address it, and it doesn't foster. There should be ways of encouraging diversified small-scale farming, which, you know, the dairy farms are largely, you know, not dairies anymore, but a lot of times it's younger people from downstate. They move up, and real estate wise, you can buy farms in the Catskills relatively inexpensively if they haven't already been turned into Airbnbs. and people are taking a stab at small scale farming, which is diversified. So you have a few different types of livestock, and you do various types. Like on my farm, I have nut groves, I have orchards, I grow mushrooms, and then I do herbs and vegetables.
1: Yeah.
0: So it's diversified, and I use organic methods and permaculture to kind of create a healthy, environment, kind of restoring soil that it was a dairy farm. The soil's highly compacted. It's, missing certain nutrients.
1: Yep.
0: So using non-chemical ways to bring that soil back. But everything that's happening at the federal level is encouraging, the kind of Monsanto method.
1: Yeah.
0: Go chemical, go monocropping. And I think the federal government is in a position to encourage the opposite.
1: So with that, I know that there are farm bureaus all over. I've been to farm bureau meetings and things. I don't hear discussions on that. I just hear you guys are going out of business, and we need to bark a lot more.
0: Yeah.
1: But I mean, this whole thing with glyphosate, for instance, and there's so many other chemicals that are coming into our or that are in our food that really shouldn't be and don't need to be, including the food colorings and all that nonsense. What are the farm bureaus doing to protect the small farmers, and how is the Farm Bill? How are the farm bureaus working with the federal government to change the Farm Bill so that there aren't the mega farms, so that the small farmers are protected?
0: Yeah, well, the farm bureaus, there's one for each state, and then there's a federal, a federation of farm bureaus at the national level that acts as a lobbying organization. But their orientation, or what they're supporting and advocating, is really the large-scale chemical type of commercial farming.
1: And what do the small farmers say about that? Are they just outnumbered or outmoneyed?
0: Yeah.
1: They're outmoneyed.
0: Yeah.
1: I mean, that's really sad.
0: Mm-hmm.
1: And, again, I really want listeners to understand the plight of these farmers, because they're not being protected. There's insurance, but the insurance doesn't do as much as you would think it does. It's not like you're getting reimbursed, dollar to dollar. And to be quite honest, the farmers that I've known over the years don't look toward the federal government for help when they need it.
0: No, I think the character of the local farmer is, self-sufficient.
1: Yeah.
0: But talking about farm bureaus, I don't want to say they're all bad. I mean, New York Farm Bureau has worked with Albany And New York State has done some progressive policies to, you know, encourage. There's an alternative to SNAP and food EBT benefits that can be used at farmers markets. Mm-hmm. I think they've set up so they can also take EBT, but there, you know, there's different types of tokens, which could be local, you know, Kingston Farmers Market. The farmers market has one type of currency, and then there's also an Ulster County coupons that, you know, we accept at the Kingston Farmers Market. So there are different things. So New York State has done things, and they have done things to support small-scale farming. And I always make the distinction that New York is not like the rest of the state, country. Yeah. So federal policies are looking at, A, our main model is that most of the food you would buy at your grocery store, if it's not imported from overseas, it is grown in Texas, Florida, or California. And then there's also row crops, and the livestock is going to be in the Midwest. So there are huge operations of multiple thousands of acres of a single output. It's just beef or it's just soy. So the Federal Farm Bureau and the federal government are mainly addressing the concerns of those large concerns. But in New York, we don't really have, we don't have like a chicken farm with, you know, 500,000 chickens that have to be euthanized when they get bird flu. We have small scale farming, which is, you know, a benefit to us being New Yorkers. And, you know, even Cooperative Extension, they were kind of pro-corporate farming, I'd say. You know, I was in 4-H in the 70s and thought it was great. But a lot of the policy, it was only recently that they supported, you know, small-scale farming, small farms for veterans. So, you know, New York is, I'd say, cooperative in that, you know, the state government, the Cooperative Extension, the New York Farm Bureau is espousing, you know, more progressive policies. So there is some, you know, hope for New York farmers. Well, and we also have the New York State Agricultural Commissioner Richard Ball has been in that position for, I don't know, close to 10 years. And he's a farmer. He's, his family owns the Carrot Barn in Schoharie. So he's actually got, you know, farm roots.
1: It's one of my favorite places.
0: So, you know, they're are pockets of hope, but you know, at the federal, you know, we're so focused on the federal level.
1: Well, that's where the money is, unfortunately. But you know, it's funny you're talking about New York State. We actually ought to do a whole show on the difference between New York State and the rest of the country, because you know, in almost every category that you think about, New York State is so much more progressive, even with, you know, so many Republican people serving in the state legislature. We still have a very, I wouldn't say liberal, but pretty progressive style and culture in this state, as opposed to, as you're saying, like the Midwest or the South. So, you know, if there's anything to be happy about, you know, we are doing a good job with that. So with the bill, with the farm bill, do you think they're going to separate SNAP?
0: It's I mean, it's fairly contentious.
1: And where would they put it?
0: It would be
1: Human Services.
0: No, it would be a stand-apart piece of legislation. I mean, the Farm Bill would still exist, and things like conservation and crop insurance and that sort of thing would be in the Farm Bill. SNAP would not. It would be voted on separately, which it was in the omnibus bill last year, and the Farm Bill was inactive. I mean, it was in limbo last year. So with huge cuts, like, SNAP did continue to exist in some form. But I think the pushback is, you know, like, oh, this is a red versus blue, but it's, you know, commissioners of red counties and, like, you know, the Midwest are complaining because, you know, if the federal SNAP supplement gets cut further, that's getting pushed down in counties. So it's not like a blue versus red thing. I mean, you know, in very red states and very red counties, they're like, you know, what the federal government is doing under the current administration is killing us.
1: You're right, but so we have a ballroom to build. Come on. You know, I mean.
0: Well, how much is it now? It
1: went, a billion.
0: What is it? 2 billion, or
1: jeez,
0: like, it seems to go up by tenfold or a hundredfold
1: every other week.
0: It's just,
1: and who's paying for it? I mean, it just brings up the whole concept of where does our money go? And you said way in the beginning something about the defense budget being like an open checkbook.
0: Yeah, because it's secretive. You know,
1: right.
0: It's, for national security purposes, they can't disclose the budget. And, you know, we saw this during the Cold War.
1: Yep.
0: For 10 years, Russia was on the verge of collapse. But the, you know, basically the lobbyists who helped prepare the defense budget, they were saying we have to increase our defense spending because of the red threat, like the Soviets are going to nuke us. And at the exact time, the security analysts, they knew that the Soviet Union was collapsing, but they continue to increase the defense spending during that period.
1: Yeah.
0: And then, you know, the wall went down and the Cold War is over, I guess. But, you know, it's kind of business as usual for the defense contractors.
1: Well, we seem to just constantly be at war. I want to reintroduce my friend here is Erwin Carl. And he is, besides being an artist, he's also a radio host over here at WIOX and also a farmer who knows a great deal about mushrooms, about farming, about what's going on in the Catskills regarding farming. And I'm happy to have him here talking to us about the Farm Bill and about just farming in general on WIOX Community Radio Catskills at 91.3 FM, MTC Channel 20. We're on the campus of SUNY Delhi at 107.5, and we have our website, wioxradio.org, and you can stream us from there. And you're listening to Music Matters. I just want to play one piece that actually, to me, reminds me of what we're talking about now.

0: Oh, I'm broke. There you go. How about that for a farm story? Anyway, Joyce St. George, listening to Erwin Carl, and we're talking farms. So I was just asking Erwin to talk a little bit about, well, too many things. We don't have too much time left, but let me bring up that subject of cannabis, because cannabis has been legalized in several states, New York being one of them, but it's a very confusing time for cannabis. You know, I've spoken to cannabis farmers. I had one on here on the show, and it just seems that New York can't quite figure out what it wants to do with cannabis at this point. And so there are sales, there are not sales, there's production, there's not production, there's... Can you speak to that?
1: Yeah, I mean, when it first was legalized in New York, it was and nationwide. It was perceived, it was like a panacea, like you can grow this non-THC, but, you know, CBD-containing hemp, or you can do industrial hemp. Finally was legal. I mean, going back to the 90s, I had friends who, yeah, they wanted to sell, like, hemp jeans, and they were sourcing fabric in, like, Indonesia or Thailand was the only place they could get it, because it was, you know, there was a very strict ban on growing any type of, non-THC cannabis.
0: Yeah.
1: And it took a while for even, then finally became available in Canada. All the various types of, whether it's THC, you can kind of legally grow THC-containing cannabis only if you have fairly expensive indoor grow operations.
0: Mm-hmm.
1: And then, actually, if you want to go to a dispensary and buy legal cannabis, it's like $180 to $360 an ounce, which is, compared to commercial prices, it's fairly low. But that's because of competition, and so many people jumped into it. But because of the restrictions New York State places upon it, you can't do it profitably.
0: Mm-hmm.
1: So both the people running the retail operations, the dispensaries, which have popped up in almost every town in New York State. If you go drive through Vermont, there's like two in every village and hamlet. But there's going to be a shakeout because there's too much competition. And then the farms supplying them, there's only certain criteria that allow them to do that legally.
0: Mm-hmm.
1: So, the hemp farms that there was it 5 years ago? There were so many. There's already been a shakeout. So yeah. We need a policy that makes it clear, like, you know, what kind of cannabis can you grow legally, and there should be a set policy that, you know, people who want to pursue this as a way of making a, you know, living farming should be able to do this without the law changing. And,
0: yeah,
1: you know, the dispensary rules in New York State are also constantly changing and constantly confusing.
0: Mm-hmm.
1: So I believe there was a local dispensary had bought a billboard, which I think is still pretty expensive to have a billboard on the highway, and I think it went up and the state law or policy changed,
0: mm-hmm,
1: like within a week of their billboard going up, and it's down now.
0: Oh my.
1: So
0: is that right?
1: Yeah.
0: Jeez.
1: So there are examples of ways that New York State could be more helpful to small businesses.
0: That's, I mean, boy, what can we do about it? You know, we can keep talking about small farms and how valuable they are, and they are. You know, if we don't have small farms, we turn into a suburb.
1: Mm.
0: And the last thing I want in my life is to live in a suburb.
1: Mm-hmm.
0: You know, we come up here because it's wild. We come up here because we can still enjoy a bit of wilderness that you know, you just don't see everywhere. And with this industrialized world that we have, you know, we don't want to let it go. And you can't have this kind of world without the farm, the small farms. So what can we, citizens of this, you know, of the Catskills, people of the, what could we do?
1: Relocalization. I mean, we kind of had a wake-up call during the pandemic that these long supply chains, like getting a tomato from California to a supermarket in Delhi, uses a lot of gas.
0: Yeah.
1: A lot of diesel, which is now over $6 a gallon.
0: Yeah.
1: So relocalization, and I think this is a few of the, people who really think about food policy have been saying for years, like, it's more important to buy local than to buy organic. Mm-hmm. Now we have choice to, we can do both fairly easily, but people have to make a choice to buy local. So if you, it's convenient. We're, we've grown up using supermarkets. So if you shop and get most of your food from a supermarket, you can talk to a produce manager. I mean, there are local stores. The people who work there probably live in this community. You can easily identify the produce manager and say, where are you getting, I see you got corn out for the first time this week. Where's it from? Is it, is it local? Is it organic? And say, like, oh, could you get more stuff from local farms? Outside of your supermarket, the farmers markets, that's one thing that's vital. Mm-hmm. It's every town has one, at least for a few weeks in the summer. So there's lots of farmers market, and it really took off during the pandemic. Stores that are, a lot of them are honor system, self-serve, 24-hour access. You can go to the farm nearest you and at least get whatever they have, eggs year-round, maybe milk, but produce in season. So go and support them.
0: And there are many
1: to the farmers markets.
0: Yeah, and there are many farms that sell meat. Mm-hmm. And I don't know how many people really know that you don't have to just go to a supermarket. We used to have butchers years ago.
1: Yeah.
0: But I know there's meat market. Well, farmers that have meat for sale.
1: Yeah.
0: And it's usually amazing meat. Not like your supermarket meat. The same thing with eggs. I have a friend who raises chickens, and when you eat their eggs, you're gonna wonder what you were doing the rest of your life.
1: Yeah,
0: they're so different. So much more local, and I think the idea, especially now with the gas prices, you're right.
1: Mm.
0: Going, asking your supermarket to buy locally. And you would think that they would know the local farms, and would be making deals. But I'm just wondering if they're under contract or something like that.
1: It depends on the size. I mean, Price Chopper is a regional.
0: Yeah.
1: They're headquartered in Schenectady. They've been around many years, but, they probably do, large buys, which means they're dealing with, wholesalers probably in Hunts Point or someplace like that. So it is a little more work for them, but if their customers are saying that's what they want, they might say, hey, a lot of customers are bringing this up and keep asking about it. Maybe we should put in a little more effort, and they probably won't be losing out in terms of profits.
0: Mm-hmm.
1: Just hearing that the customers are interested might kind of spur them to, all right, let's make the effort and do more local.
0: Yeah. So. I was in England a few months ago, and had occasion to visit hospitals quite a bit. They have farmers markets outside the hospitals.
1: Mm-hmm.
0: And I thought that was genius.
1: Yeah.
0: Because people are going to get there anyway, for medical appointments and needs. And it was so much easier to just stop by and pick up a few apples or pick up, whatever veggies you wanted. And they had nuts and all sorts of, things.
1: Yeah, the whole issue of access is important. If you think of our lifestyle centered around petroleum fuels and cars, people get their food where they get their gas. So people eat gas station food. And, I heard a stat on what percentage, like 2/3 of people's food consumption was in their cars as of like 10 years ago. So it, look at what's available in your gas station. Could gas stations have produce? And the, you know, organizations like Just Food in New York City and Capital Roots in Albany, they've gone into what, you know, some people call them food deserts or food apartheid. The poorest neighborhoods and the urban areas don't have decent foods, but you know, they did things like they worked with say bodegas, and a lot of times in a certain part of a certain city they're all from the same ethnic group, they speak the same language. They, if they could get one bodega to start doing produce from like a community garden or a local farm, the other bodegas of the same ethnic group would adopt the same practice, so they were getting produce into bodegas, and then they did, you know, like food buses or food trucks going into different neighborhoods too. So, you know, the situation's a little different here, but you know, thinking in terms of supporting stuff like that.
0: And just going back to the farm bill, and not so much SNAP, but more about chemicals. Is there anything that people can do to foster a different opinion about putting glyphosate and all sorts of chemicals in food? Can that go into the farm bill? And
1: I think that would be hard. That's kind of a policy. Right. Actually, the person in the best position to address that is, you know, our RFK Jr.
0: I know.
1: HHS.
0: Well, actually, you know, I shouldn't just pout on him because he does want chemicals out.
1: Yeah, he does espouse a few decent policies amongst all his, I mean, his
0: craziness.
1: Completely insane in any other ways, so it's hard to.
0: It is true. It's, you know, pick your nut job.
1: Yeah.
0: but that wouldn't go into the farm bill in terms of restricting mega farms, for instance, from, you know, feeding, you know, chemicals to you know, to cows and chickens and turkeys.
1: Let's see. As a matter of law, there are only certain GMO crops that have been approved. Like GMO wheat has never been approved, and that's continues to be banned, but GMO corn is just so, you know, economically integrated into the system. Phasing it out would, you know, there'd be these huge organizations would be sending teams of lobbyists and lawyers would just be swarming all over Capitol Hill to prevent it. So that's, you know, we got to, I think the it's like, you know, trying to preserve a certain amount of SNAP benefits for our poorest neighbors. You know, voting, you know, how do we vote over the next 10 years? Maybe things will change.
0: Well, and
1: in 5 to 10 years, but in the short term, you know, try to vote for progressive people who are concerned on the local level, and
0: exactly,
1: you know, maybe it will trickle up. But yeah, I don't think that it's, hate to be pessimistic, but there's no short-term solutions. I mean, the economics and the in dollars and cents of the way the chemical industry is just, you know, such a you know, octopus wrapped around our entire food system. It's
0: But I think one of the things that individuals can do, and I know I do it, is read the label. You know, and start making different choices. There's so much packaged food, and as soon as I see something wrapped in plastic, I question it. It just means that it's been, you know, a multitude made, you know, at once with whatever's, you know, cheapest to be made,
1: and that
0: the
1: is
0: cheapest ingredients.
1: That is under the purview of the USDA. Is you know, nut panels and labeling on foods. So that's an area they could influence. You know, better labeling would help consumers make better choices. But again, there's lobbying and there's controversy.
0: I mean, right, but I think there's people too. I mean, you know, the same way that we're doing No Kings, and I think the glyphosate situation, that issue has really bubbled this entire chemical in the food and in our pesticides and all that issue up to the ground, I think we can do a lot more to not buy Roundout, not use anything like that, and start questioning people or companies on what they're putting in the food. I mean, I really, you know, for years now, there is no mystery why we have cancer. There is no mystery why younger people today are getting cancer at a much younger age. And people are not connecting those dots, and, you know, between what they're eating, what they're breathing, what they're drinking, and what's going on in their bodies. And I think that one of the things that we can do is talk a lot more about that and write a lot more about that, especially with young people. I was talking to my granddaughter yesterday, who had been vaping. And, yeah, roll your eyes, has been vaping since she was like 16. Now she's 20. And, you know, I mean, the parents were yelling at her, and, you know, the grandparents, I would just go, you know, dude, you're going to get very sick. And this is not helping you. But there was nothing that we could say or do that was going to stop her. And I was talking to her yesterday, and she said, you know, I stopped vaping. And she said, I was so sick. And she said, I could not believe what it did to me. And now that I'm not vaping, she said, I cannot believe what I was living with. Yeah. And, you know, so she had to come to terms on her own. But the amount of peer pressure and publicity and promotion on vaping really outdid her.
1: Yeah.
0: You know, and she struggled for 4 years to get away from it. Because I know she would always say, I'm, you know, I'm taking the gummies. I was doing all this, you know, other stuff to alleviate the need for it. But it just never worked out. So I just think that, you know, we have to be much more aware. And we need to teach our kids, you know, really, the impact of whatever you're eating, drinking, breathing is going to be affecting your heart, your liver, your, you know, everything else.
1: Yeah. Yeah, well, that's the whole thing about looking at, you know, policy on the national level. You know, it kind of can affect, you know, how things are sold. But, you know, the problem is, you know, it doesn't affect, you know, because we are, you know, so ingrained with capitalism,
0: right.
1: You know, there's nothing done to counteract marketing. Advertising has such a huge influence, and that is largely unregulated. But look what happened to tobacco when they started restricting their advertising. But things like glyphosate, you know, it's the time of year. If you go into any big box store,
0: they
1: what do you
0: all
1: see
0: have
1: first?
0: It. Roundout.
1: Huge pallets of Roundup, right? It's the first thing you see.
0: Yep.
1: You know, and they don't. I don't think they do advertising in. You know, I don't see it popping up on YouTube or whatever. So
0: no.
1: I don't know what other. They don't really do advertising, but I guess with the sales circulars with the big box store. But I think just the visual that people still go to big box stores. Maybe once gas hits $8 a gallon, people won't be driving to the big box store anymore. But
0: I'm getting me another horse.
1: Yeah. Physically, people still go into the stores, and seeing that is like a huge influence. And the companies, they're paying for placement.
0: Yep.
1: I think it's just like food products in supermarkets. They pay to be in certain locations on shelves.
0: Yep.
1: So... You know, is there any way to, the government could influence that, but we can also turn it, you know, as consumers, can we turn it back on and vote with our dollars by, like, you know, resisting, you know, deceptive marketing or, you know, these placement of the, in the big box stores, it affects our consumer behavior. If enough people, you know, start resisting that, will it change? You know, the corporations are going to respond if they're, profits go down.
0: I mean I do think we have the power. I really do. And you're seeing that with the No Kings rallies.
1: Yeah.
0: That, you know, you can bring together 8 million people one day to with one thought. But it's again, I think you said something earlier that is very important, and that is that the zone has been flooded. And so, you know, what are you going to... What are you going to focus on? Well, it's hard. But something like food and where we get our food, how we get our food, that really makes a difference in terms of life and death.
1: Mm-hmm.
0: But it's slow burning. It's not sexy, you know, and there is a lot of money behind it. But I think we can... make a difference. I think we've made a difference with the glyphosate. I mean, we put it out, and now people at least know this is cancerous. Don't use it. But you know, it takes each one of us to really focus. So talk to your food managers, your fruit managers, and vegetable managers, and you know, find out where we can have. Farmers market, and you know what else we can do. Buy from the local farmers, keep them going, because we really do need them up here in the Catskills.
1: Yeah.
0: Well, Erwin, thank you again.
1: Well, thanks for having me.
0: You're a genius. You know, I mean, I just, you know, there's probably people up here who probably know all the, you know, data and all that, but I love having you here because you live this. You are a farmer, and you've been through the mill. So when you talk about this, it has much more meaning for me.
1: Oh, good.
0: because it's about, you know, your life and choices that you've made in your life to do the work of a farmer. You know, as opposed to just going out and getting a job somewhere. And that you stick with it.
1: Yeah, it's persistent.
0: It is persistent. Well, thank you so much for being on.
1: Okay, and, well, thank you so much for having me. And thank you for, you know, just the topics you cover. I think it's so important to get the candidates in here. It's just, you know, a great time to tune in.
0: And we will be asking them about farming.
1: Yeah. And I don't think you're going to get Colbert'd out as long as you offer the opposing candidates an opportunity.
0: Oh,
1: you know,
0: always.
1: A lot of times they'll turn you down, so you only have a one-sided show. But as you offer both sides, since we are FCC licensed,
0: I would get a chance
1: to come on and talk, which, you know.
0: Yeah, I would do it not because of that as much as I want to hear what they have to say. And, you know, maybe there's a way to... I don't think we're as different as people think that we are. You know, I mean, I think we ended up vote

0: I mean, that applies if you're like in some kind of war game. But in reality, you know, we're not on opposing teams. We should be on the same team. And but I think informing the voters, you know, getting the candidates in to talk about what they believe on a personal level, I think makes a big difference. And, you know, the advertising is so nasty.
1: Yeah.
0: The pop-up ads that'll come out starting in September are really, it's, you know, so mean-spirited, but I think it does influence voters. So, you know, having a honest conversation just...
1: Totally.
0: Talking to the candidates about their ideas and beliefs.
1: Totally. Mm-hmm. And I think they need to hear us.
0: Yeah.
1: You know, this divisiveness has got to, it's got to stop.
0: Yeah. Well, it's, you know,
1: but
0: coming
1: to
0: a head. I mean, it's...
1: Yeah, but I don't want it to come to that kind of a head where it becomes violent. And I think that it's already showing itself in that direction. But I just think we have to have a lot more conversations.
0: Yeah.
1: So, thank you so much.
0: Okay. Well, thanks for having me.
1: All right. And I will see you on the farm.
0: Yep. We'll see you. Okay. Take care.
1: All right.
0: Now.
1: Take care now. That was Irwin Carl. And he both, not only a farmer and both, multitude, not only a farmer and a radio host and educator with that radio show, The Farm, Farmer. But also, he is a farmer, and he's also an artist. So, two things to take away. Know who Irwin Carl is. Buy locally, as he says. And the second thing is, when you stop at a restaurant or a little store, and you see the state of the arts, that, what is it, 11 by 17 piece of writing... Pick it up. It's fun. It's interesting, and it's informative. So, don't forget, you're listening to Joyce St. George, and this is Music Matters on WIOX Community Radio Catskills. We're at 91.3 FM, MTC, Channel 20. We're on the campus of SUNY Delhi at 107.5. And when all else fails, just go on our website, wioxradio.org, and you could stream us right from there.
2: Throw away that chat net, get rid of hook and line. There's no more Hudson fishing, not for a long, long time. The poison's in the riverbed. No.

week, way up in Fort Edward, where the PCBs did leak. And the GE Corporation knows the profits it must seek. But how are we gonna save tomorrow? PCB was a clever thing way back in 29. Transformers and capacitors got turned out on the line. Nobody suspected what they'd do to us in

technology is gonna take a different turn. We'll test each new thing carefully. That's one thing we have learned. We need a clean world for all to share and all.

about it. So why not you and me? Who controls the information in this land of the free? The laws didn't seem to help in stopping PCB.

journey taken needs a first step to begin. This cleanup's gonna take a while, but now we must begin. Clearwater says to lend a hand, a claw, a paw, a fin. Cause now we got to work to save tomorrow. This song's too sad. Here's to the lowly blue crab, because he has no fat. So he's got no PCB, hardly we can say hooray for that. So I'll not quit my crabbing, you can stick that in your hat. Somehow, we're gonna save tomorrow. In the old days, coal miners took a canary down to test the air. Here's to the canary we took down in the mine. Here's to the Hudson stripers, may their warning come in time. Here's to all the young folks singing, this land is yours and mine.

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Anyone who thinks we're quitting better take just one.

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We're gonna make some changes. 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Clearwater sings to all of us, this land is yours and mine. That's how we're gonna save tomorrow. Sing it again.

Oh, yes. Just a couple of tunes to, I don't know, just sear it in our brains that what we eat, what we drink, what we breathe, oh, it affects us. And so many people just, they eat and they drink and they breathe and no awareness that it is going to kill them. Kill them, but killing you slowly. Yeah. How many of us know cancer? How many of us know diabetes? Huh? How many of us know heart illness, ailments, high blood pressure, and all sorts of ailments? How many of us know it, and we still continue to eat it, drink it, breathe it? Ugh. And I can't say that I'm innocent. I'm just as bad as anybody else. It's just a, you know, we're just so attuned to doing what advertisers have told us. Unwittingly. I mean, I look at commercials as insults. I don't like them. We speed through them if we're on television. Don't like advertisements, don't like commercials, don't like to listen to them because they're all pitching us something that we probably don't need. And even if we do, they would not be the company that I would listen to. But we listen anyway. And we go into the supermarket and we buy the cheapest box of cereal and we buy the cheapest cut of meat. You know, we have our hamburgers and our hot dogs as great American foods. We have packaged food that is nothing but salt and chemicals with a little bit of grain. And we do it. We eat it. We breathe it. We drink it. So, talking about something like the Farm Bill and farming is a really important conversation. It's a conversation you should have more of with friends, with relatives, with your kids, with your parents. Because we're not aware, we're not conscious. You know, we're just consumers. And to be a conscious consumer is to be a healthier person. And when you're healthy, you think better, you feel better, you can do more things. And I'm just not sure if people want to, you know? But anyway, who am I to preach? I'm just as bad, and I'm working on it. So there. Oh, I'll tell you. Hey, let me give you some weather. I have not done that, and I should. It's, we have a 20% chance of showers afternoon. But it's only going to be, it's going to be sunny, but only as high as 52 degrees. And just, you know, a pretty medium kind of wind, 9 miles per hour. But, yeah, and then we're going to have some increasing clouds for tonight, and it's going to be about 37 degrees. Yeah, but it'll be calm wind, so it'll be an absolute 37 degrees. But that's pretty chipper for May. All right, tomorrow, Saturday. Oh boy, 90% chance of showers, mainly after 7 a.m. And it'll be about 56 degrees. We'll have a calm wind. And the new precipitation, if it's going to rain, is going to only be about a tenth to a quarter of an inch. Not too bad. But tomorrow, 80% chance tomorrow night.
of more showers, and it'll be a low around 44 degrees, and again, a very light south wind. Sunday, Mommy's Day. Don't forget Mom. Sunday, chance of showers, mostly after 2 p.m. Otherwise, it'll be sunny and a high near 63. That's a little better. Sunday night, let's see, we have showers likely, 60% chance, mostly after 8 p.m. So if you're going to go to dinner, do it early. Otherwise, it'll be cloudy and a low around 39. Monday, partly sunny, a high near 55. And Monday night, clear, with a low around 35. The rest of the week looks pretty much like this beginning of the week. We've got possible showers coming in, but not as prevalent. So that's your weather. And, you know, it's May, and we are just, you know, cutting grass has been very difficult because of the rain, right? How many of you tried cutting grass and had to come back home or come back in the house because the clouds really, really started bursting? And the weather has been so cold and windy, it's been very difficult to do things outdoors. But not to worry. Not to worry. It's going to be summer soon. So, I take that in stride. How about, oh my gosh, an old town road. Just to, I don't know, kind of hook us up for being a Catskillian, being in the small town that you live in, and just loving your life.

Lil Nas X, Old Town Road. Man, it makes me want to go and buy me a horse again. And with the gas money, I would save a lot of gas money, wouldn't I? I'll tell you, times are kind of rough right now, but you got to laugh or you slit your wrist. Hey, listen, don't forget, next week, John Bernhardt and I are going to get together again and talk about, what's been going on with this stupid war. No, it's not a war. What is it? A treaty? No, it's I think it's an expedition. I think it's an adventure. But anyway, we'll be talking about what's going on with the government and how it's making each one of us a little bit nuttier. And don't forget, on the 22nd of this month, I'm going to be talking to Janet Tweed, who's running for the New York State Assembly on the Democratic ticket. She'll be here. And then on June 26th, I'm going to have Michelle Frazier, and I am hoping to get their counterparts on the Republican ticket here. I really would like to have as many people who are running come on board and talk to us. Let us know what you're doing, why you're doing it, what we can anticipate, and why we should vote for them. Wouldn't that be great? The more we have conversations like that, I think the better off we'll be and the less divided we will be. So that's my show, and I look forward to next week. You know I'll be talking to you then, and you know Democracy Now! Is next. So Joyce St. George signing off, and don't forget, please stand for something or you're going to fall for anything. You guys take care of yourselves. Talk to you next week.

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Today's show is show number 49, Everyone Has a Mother. Because everyone does have a mother. If there's one thing that I learned from being a florist for many years in the city, besides also being a gardener, I wear many hats, but something that has always rung like an echo in the back of my mind, even with the flower industry, because, you know, there's a lot of flowers that get bought for Mother's Day. And you know why? Some people think Valentine's Day is the biggest day for delivering flowers, but it's not. The biggest day of the year for a florist is Mother's Day. You know why? Because Valentine's Day, you may not have a partner during that time or a significant other that that you want to buy flowers for. But Mother's Day is different because everyone has a mother. Everyone has a grandmother, a great-grandmother, knows other mothers. So today's show is to celebrate all the mothers, especially too, don't forget, the one mother that we have in common here on Schoolroom Earth, Pachamama. Archangel Gaia, Mother Earth. So together we will celebrate all the mothers for the next 3 hours. You have me from 1 to 4 p.m. Eastern today here in the Catskill Mountains. And I celebrate you, mountains. I celebrate you, sacred waters. I celebrate you, stones. I celebrate you, beautiful trees, all our ancestors, come forward. We love you and we celebrate you, all the mothers from so far back. How many mothers, mothers, mothers, mothers, mothers? In particular, I have felt all week that the grandmothers really want to come forward today. The grandmothers and the great-grandmothers and the great-great-grandmothers, just keep thinking of all of them. Don't forget them. They're stepping forward today. They want to say, yes, the mothers are important, but don't forget us either. We're just as important. If anything, remember your elders. All the elders out there, this is for you. I celebrate you. I celebrate all your knowledge, all your wisdom that you carry. I celebrate all of you that are doing work to transmute any ancient energy, vibration, and frequency that is in your lineage from your ancestors that you are still carrying today, and you're somehow figuring it out. How to transmute that energy so that you no longer pass it on in your lineage. Because once you heal it backwards and forwards forever. And that's what we're here to do in this beautiful lifetime that we're on right now as a collective. Just let go. Let go as much as you can. And so to do that, I'm going to celebrate some of our beloved grandmothers. Let's call them in. I'm going to call them in and I'm going to play this song. And then I have an Ícaro that is for the mothers.
that's going to play right after that. And then right after that, so you can prepare yourself, because it's going to be a good one. I'm going to play the chakra balancing. It's going to do all your chakras through singing bowls. I feel like maybe we're in a place collectively that we could use this tune-up right now. I know that energies have been fluctuating the past maybe couple weeks, have been extra noticeable. So I decided to put this one in this show so that all of you have a chance to be able to balance your chakras through sound. And so what we're going to do right now, before I get into any of that, is we're going to go ahead and take three slow breaths together, okay? So what we're going to do is breathe all the way in through our nose. Take a big, deep breath. The biggest one you've done all week, okay? Do it right now. Fill up your gut. Hold that. Release it. If it came out your mouth, if it came out your nose, it's fine. But fully release it and hold that emptiness for a couple seconds. Let's do it again. Two more, all right? Take a deep breath in. Fill your gut. Get present. Feel your body. Hold that. Okay, now breathe all the way out through your nose. And like, even if you have to like kind of stick your tongue out and do that, like just whatever it takes to kind of release and hold that emptiness for a little bit. Okay, here we go. Last breath together. Take a deep breath in. Hold that. And now completely release it. And hold that for a few seconds. So whether you have a deep relationship with your mother or you don't, maybe there's other mothers out there or other women that stepped up to become your mother. Or maybe you just bonded with your siblings, or maybe you have an aunt that you think is very special in your life. This show is dedicated to all of you. Thank you. And so let's get started. Let's really just, let's do some cleaning. So let's do some house cleaning inside your soul. Before I play these, I want to tell you what I already played. So the first song that came on for today's show is The Third Eye by Tasha Matto. And the second one was Grandmother's Song by Robert Turgeon. I love him, and I love that song. So here's Icaro Madrecita by Sylvia Nakach. It's the Dear Mother Icaro. And then after that is going to be Annie Jameson from New Zealand, Chakra Balancing. So let's go for it. Oh, actually, you know what? I changed my mind. I'm going to start it with this one. Let's call in the grandmothers right now with Grandmother's Grandmother Song by Sheffy Orenbach.

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You're listening to WIOX Community Radio Catskills 91.3 FM. This is Double Infinity, and I'm your host, Mel B. I'm here from 1 to 4 on Fridays. And this show is all about living and honoring the sacredness in our daily lives. And part of that sacredness is where we come from and remembering where we come from and honoring all of our beloved ancestors in their highest and clearest good. For without them, none of us would be here. So know that you carry on their legacy. And quite the legacy to be here in this lifetime when our beautiful Archangel Gaia, Pachamama, Mother Earth is moving into a higher vibration, energy, and frequency and bringing us with her. You have the choice. Do you want to move into a higher vibration, frequency, energy? Or do you fight change and decide to stay in a different frequency? That's your choice. But be aware that it is a choice. And the way to get there is through your heart. Accessing your heart is really simple. Because very often our minds think that they are the boss, but it's your heart that is the motherboard of your human ship that your soul is residing within. So those of you listening right now, just put, if you can, put both hands, put both, but if you can only do one, do one, even if it's just for a few seconds, but put your hand on your chest. And just connect with your heart space, your motherboard. That's one of the quickest and easiest ways to kind of hone in right back into that space. And just take a few seconds there, just recognizing yourself and your humanness on this beautiful schoolroom earth that we share. We are her expressions. You know, all of us are expressions of the earth because we are made up of all of her elements, right? Water, fire, wind, earth. It takes all of those elements to be a human. And that chakra balancing, track that I just played for you, it's a powerful track. So even if you were doing something while listening to it, just know that your body hears those tones, those, you know, energy, vibrations, and frequencies from those beautiful bulls, and it starts to recalibrate itself as it works through the different chakras. That's what you were hearing. Each time it paused, it was moving into another chakra. And you may not feel it immediately, but you may start to feel it when you go to bed, or maybe you get sleepy now and you take a nap and then you're feeling more vibrant. But either way, it's kind of great to have what I like to call a tune-up. And speaking of tune-ups, Temple Shido is almost ready to open up for the season. Temple Shido is located in Stamford, New York, and your host, Mel B, that's me. I'm one of the founders of Temple Shido, and it's going to open back up to the public on Memorial Day weekend. So that's May 23 and 24, and which is Saturday and Sunday. And the 24th, we just announced this week online, is going to be our first group sound ceremony
kind of for the season. So congratulations. Our first group sound ceremony will be on the 24th. It's going to be from 5.05 p.m. to 7.07 p.m. More information can always be found at temposhiro.com. That's S-H-I-R-O. Also at temposhiro.com, there's a page for Double Infinity, which is this radio show. And you can see all the posters from the previous shows listed on there as well as the current one. And there's also a contact form there. So if you ever feel called to share something, or you want to ask me what I played on a certain show, or you just want to let me know where you're listening from, because we get listeners from so many places. And I'm so grateful for every single one of you, even you in the future, are receiving this message. So that's my announcement. Oh, also, we will start the 11-11 meditations back up on that same weekend. So the 11-11 meditation on May 23rd, on Saturday, we're only going to do it on Saturday, because Sunday we might open a little late. There's like a... We'll see how the timing works up. We will be closing earlier on Sunday to set up for the sound ceremony. But the 11-11 meditation on Saturday, May 23rd, open to all. There's no charge. It's complimentary. It's going to be on forgiveness, because... Let's just go ahead and start the season by cleaning the house. And I like to play that forgiveness meditation at least once a season, because we can always find more people, more situations to release and let go of their grip on you, so that you don't form any karmic bonds and you can just let it go. Forgive. It doesn't mean that you are saying it's okay what they did, but it's more like you no longer want to carry this anymore, and you're ready to let it go. So if that's you, come to our 11-11 meditation, May 23rd at Temple Shido. Just arrive a few minutes before 11-11. We'll set you up. We will do a little bit of toning beforehand as well as afterwards, just to kind of help solidify the work energetically. But that's what's happening. All right, let's get into more powerful music. Let's do the invocation to the mother. So this is Lisa Dancing Light, and then after that I'm gonna play to these other beloved mothers, Isis, Hathor, Inanna, and Mary by Melissa Anderson. So just stay tuned. Here we go.

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I'm your host, Mel B. Today is May 8th, and it is the show that we are dedicating to all the mothers. And today's show is show number 49, Everyone Has a Mother. This is WIOX Community Radio Catskills, 91.3 FM, MTC Channel 20, and on the campus of SUNY Delhi at 107.5. Those of you listening out there in the ethers from far and wide, I have so much gratitude for you. Thank you. I'm very grateful for you. And you're listening from WIOXradio.org. Just a quick little brief announcement on that. WIOX is combining forces and to have a broader reach, which is very exciting for all of us here at WIOX currently. But then it's also exciting because we will be reaching even further through the Catskill Mountains and more. And that you'll start seeing more of the official kind of like major transition towards the end of the year. But paperwork is being signed. More things are in motion. We just had a meeting with the other station, and it's very exciting. Let me tell you, hold on a second. So the other station, where is it? Oh, sorry, I'm trying to find it real quick. I believe it's, I want to get their call numbers correct. Hold on one more second. WJFF, Radio Catskills. So WJFF is 90.5 out there in the Catskills. They're broadcasting out of Liberty, New York. And WIOX are combining forces. So they have, I believe they even reach as far as Pennsylvania. So this is pretty major. They have most of like the Eastern Catskills and such, and now the Western Catskills. So congratulations, WIOX and WJFF, for having that combination come to life. It helps for community radios to stay alive and well. Because sometimes it can get a little tricky to find, to get funding to make these kinds of stations alive and well and able to operate on a yearly situation. So those of you that love this show, we will just ride the wave. And as we've, let the universe reveal how it's all going to pan out for us. But in the meantime, I'm here with you on Fridays from 1 to 4 p.m. every Friday, except next Friday. next Friday, I'm actually taking off. So I'm getting a break so I can continue to set up the temple for its opening weekend on Memorial Day weekend, May 23 and 24. So next week I won't be here, but the week after, Friday, May 23, is going to be a wild card. So because that's a Memorial Day or a three-day weekend, I'm going to throw in a wild card of Double Infinity that Friday when I come back. And it's not going to be your regular Double Infinity. What a wild card is something for me to have fun with. I have fun with this show too. But I also like to, the wild card is like me being able to have fun and play a completely different variety of music as a special for 3 hours. So the next wild card, which will be May 23rd, I'm from Miami. And so originally born and raised, right? Born under a palm tree with little coconuts as my pillow. So
I'm going to play freestyle. This is a type of music that was very popular in the 90s, both in Miami and in New York City. And it's one of my favorite types of music. I love to dance. I love to sing to this music. And since it's like a 3-day weekend, I feel like it's great kind of barbecue, let's hang out kind of music. So that's what's going to happen May 23rd when Double Infinity returns, because I'm not here next week. The other thing that I want to mention about that, or just in general, July 3rd, because July 3rd is a Friday, and that's another, I don't know, is it a 3-day weekend for some of you? Maybe, because it's that 4th of July weekend, and 4th of July lands on a Saturday. So anyways, July 3rd, I'm doing a deep dive. So if you caught my Cocteau Twins deep dive, which was on the day after Christmas, December 26th, it was 3 hours of Cocteau Twins. It was a dream. So now I decided for 4th of July, I want to do another deep dive. This time it's on Led Zeppelin. So if you love Led Zeppelin or you know someone that does, please pass them the information. They can tune in from anywhere in the world at WIOXradio.org, or you can tune in right here live in the Catskills from 1 to 4 p.m. July 3rd. And it'll be 3 hours of Led Zeppelin. It's going to be so fun. I can't wait. I already made the playlist. I just have to polish it up, but it's going to be a great time. And you can just rev up your barbecue and put it on and listen and enjoy yourself all weekend. All right. Those are my announcements. I love you. Thank you for all your support and all of the listeners and those of you that continue to share my show with other people, and even those of you that listen to my show with other people, thank you. I see you. I feel you. I really feel you. And I'm very grateful for you. So it's 2:20 here in the Catskills right now. And you just heard Circle of Women by Nalini Blossom. And before that was Abuelas Curanderas, which is the Grandmother Shamans. And that is by Ajit Peya, Mariam Bawasi. And that's off the album Cura Corazon. So Abuelas Curanderas. Dedicated to the grandmothers, of course, our magical grandmothers, the powerful ones. All of them are magical and powerful, by the way. So while those songs were playing, something that I love to do that I haven't done in a hot minute is pull a card reading. And I felt like today I wanted to give the opportunity for the mothers, the grandmothers, the great-grandmothers, our mothers of the mothers, our Pachamama, Schoolroom Earth, Archangel Gaia, Mother Earth, to give an opportunity for their voice to be their message that they want to provide to us here in the collective. And so I pulled these cards. The cards that I brought, the deck that I brought today is called the Herbal Astrology. I love this one because it's all using plants, all types of beautiful herbs, as well as mushrooms and such. And, you know, there's going to be a show in the future that is going to be on our plant allies, because they are some of our bestest friends, and they're here waiting right alongside you to help you. So the more you acknowledge them, the more that they're excited to work with you. And so what a beautiful reading I got for all of us, and I want to share that right now. So it's 2:22. It's perfect time. The first card that I pulled is called Kava Kava. The number is 48. And Kava Kava, underneath it says community.
And the image is of the beautiful kava plant. It's growing. It's almost like got these gorgeous leaves and like these white kind of like long stem like flowers, for lack of better descriptions. And then in the scene in the card is like a group of like four people, a couple men, a couple women, and they're like sitting in a group. Some of them, one has a guitar, another one has a drum. A couple of them are dancing while sitting down. And then behind them is there's a beautiful mountain, and it looks like the moon's starting to peek out. So Kava Kava, the message for Kava Kava in this card, it's celebration, kinship with tribe, community, friendship, union, finding your chosen family. So this, remember, this card reading is for the collective, and I really was calling in whatever message the, you know, our all our mothers wanted to pull for us to hear. So they started with celebration and finding your chosen family. This is, the card is for Pluto and Moon, and it starts with a little bit of history on Kava. So Kava in Tongan means bitter, and in Hawaiian it's called Awa. Legend has it that Kava was brought over to the islands by the gods Kane and Kanaloa from their ancestral Polynesia. Kava was known as the drink of the gods and honored across the Pacific Islands. Kava is believed to have first originated in northern Vanuatu thousands of years ago. Considering the plant lacks seeds or a means to self-propagate, it is believed that it was tended by the gods until the first indigenous people arrived. Kava tea was regarded as a blessing and poured onto shrines, then later drunk by the kahuna, or spiritual leader of the ceremony. It was considered holy and only given to those of high rank, but eventually it became more widely accessible, and to this day it is drunk in ceremony to bring the community together. Sometimes called the intoxicating pepper, the effects of kava are a curious combination of deep relaxation alongside stimulation to the central nervous system. Kava is relaxing to muscles and dampens pain while increasing the flow of thoughts. Kava can greatly increase mental clarity, ease depression, confusion, and sorrow, and sharpen intuition. Kava directly affects the limbic system, the control center of our emotion, just as the moon does. Plutonian herbs like kava cause deep transformation in our emotional mind. The energy of Pluto is that of regeneration, allowing us to decompress from accumulated emotions through the volcanic power of catharsis. So here is the guidance of this card that I pulled for the collective of kava, okay? The guidance. Kava's energy moves through our nervous system like a butterfly, relaxing, widening, and assisting us in surrendering. Although you might be amid an important moment in your life, remember that you don't have to do it alone. When you widen your circles intentionally, you receive support from the universe and others to join you on your path. To fully draw upon butterfly's medicine, it gently invites us to observe our position in the community in this moment. Are you a protector, creator, connector, or visionary? And how does that correlate this moment in your life alongside your personal evolution? Egg, caterpillar, cocoon, or butterfly? Oftentimes, finding your purpose within your community and the parallels with your inner journey can provide great relief and meaning. That's really beautiful. I know so many of us have been feeling isolated, and this in a way is kind of letting you know that you're never alone and that your community is right there alongside you. Whether it's your spiritual community, your ancestral community, but know that you are, or even just within your own community, you know, out here in the mountains, it can feel isolated if you allow it to, but there's also a lot of love in these mountains, and you're surrounded not only by the
mountains and trees and the stones and the sacred waters who see you and support you every day. Every day. As well as the beautiful animals that we live with. But then you have your actual other humanoid beings that live amongst you, right? And you can feel the love within each other. Even if you don't get along or share the same views, there's still a running thread that we are all connected, and that in essence, there is love. Okay, so the second card that we received here for our reading is Amanita. And the card number is 42. And under the word Amanita, which is the red-capped mushroom, it says conduit. So, Amanita muscaria. Here's the message. Conduit, channel, bridger of realities, connection to higher power, celebration, coming home, family, awakening. The astrological rulers are Neptune, Pluto, and Mercury. So here's a little background on Amanita. Commonly known as fly agaric or fly Amanita, this plant has been used in folk medicine since at least 6,000 BCE, making it one of the earliest recorded entheogens, hallucinogenic plant medicines used for religious and shamanic purposes. In Central European folk traditions, fly agaric is perceived as a gateway to the world of nymphs, fairies, dwarfs, and hobgoblins. In almost every tradition, it is connected to the afterworld and to a deepening

strange noises and run aimlessly. This led to the custom of tribal peoples collecting and ingesting reindeer urine as a safer way of taking this hallucinogen. Although Amanita is considered a deadly poison, the tradition of consuming this mushroom for enjoyment as an aphrodisiac or for medicinal purposes is still common. Amanita was used medicinally to treat bites of venomous snakes, joint ailments, mental imbalances, and psychological fatigue. Since Amanita has been a medicine used ritualistically for divination, extrasensory perception, channeling, and deep-rooted healing, it greatly embodies Neptune's and Mercury's archetype. Here's the guidance from this card. So I'm continuing our card reading here. Your channel is open. Earth spirits celebrate you as you come back home. I mean, what a beautiful message for the earth and all the mothers to tell us right now, right? Let me just repeat that. Your channel is open. Earth spirits celebrate you as you come back home. You feel one with nature and all her offspring, your extended family. You can clearly see through the veil, and your gift of profound insight is now at hand. Your gift of profound insight is now at hand. You are here to be a bridge for the children of the earth, a conduit of safety and healing energy for the newer generations. Embody the medicine of children. Laugh, sing, and play, spreading joy in the world, regardless of your age. Oh, I love that message. I'm going to say that again. Embody the medicine of children. Laugh, sing, and play, spreading joy in the world, regardless of your age. If you feel disconnected, breathe. Ah. Oh. So true. Focus on releasing old breath by emptying your lungs with long exhales. Explore by connecting to nature's cycles and co-create with your chosen family to regain a sense of belonging. What a beautiful message. Oh, I'm so touched. Okay, so the next and the last card from this pull is Motherwort, number 13, and that is saying strength. Oh, I forgot to describe the Amanita card. It was a scene of like fairies and gnomes sitting by a cauldron. One's playing a little guitar. Another one's playing a flute. Another one's kind of just jamming out. There's Amanita muscaria in the background. There's reindeers walking around. They're in the forest. Okay, so now the third card, Motherwort. Oh, it's such a beautiful card too. And I'm not surprised it came out on this show. Everyone has a mother. Motherwort came out. Of course she did. It's a beautiful elder woman, like one of our grandmothers, our energetic grandmothers. And she's sitting boldly in cross-legged with her long gray hair down to her knees. And she is holding her hands in a way that she is like... opening her heart space, where she's holding her heart space, which is in her chest, and it's like a window with a heart inside of it. And you can see her whole, like, uterus, that whole area of the womanhood, you know, portal. And all that it embodies. And to her left side is a giant, beautiful lion as her ally. And Motherwort behind her is like a mountain that looks like it's made out of crystal. What a beautiful card. This is a really nice deck. So let's hear about Motherwort. And her number is 13. And the message is strength. Strength, essence of creation, connecting to the creatrix within, fertility, birth, creativity, inner trust. The botanical and the astrological ruler is Venus. The botanical name Leonurus cardiaca comes from the ancient Greek leon for lion and ura for tail.
referring to the plant's

leaves which resemble a lion's tail. Cardiaca pertains to the herb's actions on the heart. As a whole, the name translates to lion-hearted, a term that speaks to motherwort's action on the physical cardiovascular system and the emotional spiritual heart. Motherwort has a strong history of use in both Europe and Asia and is associated with aiding mothers and women. Oh, what an amazing card to come out today. Many cultures have used motherwort to honor their goddesses of fertility because of the herb's association with Venus and the moon. It was considered a protective plant, especially useful in spells to guard pregnant women and their unborn children from envy or evil air. It was often planted around the home or hung from doorways, as it was said to keep away unwanted guests, both physical and supernatural. Motherwort was either smoked or burned to use for smoke cleansing, as it would drive bad spirits out of the house. Many species of motherwort were used for heart protection and for counter magic to reverse a curse. Japanese folklore tells of a town where the main water source was a stream fed by rainwater trickling through hills of motherwort. The inhabitants of the village drank daily from this stream and were bestowed with extraordinary long life, up to 130 years old. Ancient Greeks used motherwort to treat anxiety, depression, heart palpitations, and nervousness in pregnant women. In traditional Chinese medicine, motherwort is used to invigorate the blood. Here's the guidance from this card. Like the radiance of a lion's heart, motherwort's energy builds inner trust and confidence. The lion-hearted motherwort is representative of the beauty we possess when we own the power of our gifts and creativity. Oh, that's beautiful. Okay, I'm going to repeat that. The lion-hearted motherwort is representative of the beauty we possess when we own the power of our gifts and creativity. The goddess sits centered as the lion leans on her in a state of peaceful delight, symbolizing the unwavering faith we must keep as we transcend old fears. Yes. Venus, her planetary ruler, is like a midwife to our happiness, channeling how we accept and transmit our heart's desires. Find new ways to facilitate creativity that honor and reveal your passions and strength. Devote yourself to the fertility of your gifts and courageously accept your divine destiny. Ugh. It never fails. Whenever I do a card reading from the ethers for you guys, the messages are so potent and beautiful. Oh, I'm so grateful. Thank you, thank you, thank you. All right, it's 2:39. 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I'm your host, Mel B. You can always find information about this show at temposhiro.com. That's S-H-I-R-O. Temple, the first word, temple. There's a page for Double Infinity. You can contact me there. But for now, more music, because I love you and I love all the mothers everywhere. No matter where you are, you're seen and you're loved, and we honor you. Thank you, thank you, thank you for bringing life. Let's go into Mother Heroic by Björk, Icelandic, Iceland's finest. Here's Björk.

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I love your valleys, I love your mornings. In fact, I love you every day.

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I'm your host, Mel B, and this is WIOX Community Radio Catskills, 91.3 FM, MTC Channel 20, and on the campus of SUNY Delhi at 107.5. Those of you listening out there in the ethers, thank you very much. And you're listening from WIOXradio.org. All right, guys, we're down to the last 50 minutes of the show. So that means Double Infinity is on its last hour. I'm here Fridays from 1 to 4 p.m. I'm going to do a little bit of my announcing right now. Let's start with Tempo Shido in Stamford, New York is reopening in for the season. And we're open from Memorial Day through winter solstice, only on the weekends. And our first sound ceremony of the season is Sunday, May 24, from 5:05 p.m. to 7:07 p.m. What is a sound ceremony? It's a sound meditation. And it's led by me as well as my partner. We have a huge gamut of wonderfully, perfectly tuned instruments, all acoustic, for you to lean in and relax. We provide mattresses with organic bedding, and you lay there for 2 hours and just experience medicine songs, beautiful music, just for you to find peace and relaxation filled with love. So if that sounds like something you're interested in, more information can be found at TempleShiro.com. That's also where you can find information on Double Infinity, this radio show that you're listening to right now. There's a contact form for that. There's an events page. And then inside Tempo Shido, there is a boutique, and it's called Mizutama. Mizutama Studio is the boutique inside Tempo Shido, where we sell an amazing array of books, crystals, Japanese clothing, Japanese gardening tools, so many other beautiful things to turn your home into a sanctuary, from beeswax candles to incense from Bali. It's all been carefully curated just for you by us, and it's beautiful. So now, since we are on show number 49, Everyone Has a Mother, I want to read a passage from Drumvalo Melchizedek's book, Living in the Heart. This is one of my favorite books. And Drumvalo Melchizedek does a very good job on explaining the unity breath. And that's what I want to read to you today, because the unity breath is what brings us in unity with Mother Earth, Father Sky, and us, the third, the divine, the Holy Trinity, right? Mother Earth, Father Sky, and us. The three of us together is the Holy Trinity, and I want to share how to do this through breath. Okay, so those of you that are just tuning in, I'm reading Drumvalo Melchizedek's Living in the Heart, and we're going to go through the unity breath together right now as I read this for you. It's only a few minutes. So find a place to sit and relax, or whatever you're doing. If you're driving, you can listen, but keep your eyes on the road. And here we go, the unity breath. Sri Yukteswar went directly to the point, as I will now. He told me that in India, no one would even consider approaching the divine without a certain state of mind and heart, and he gave me very specific instructions on exactly how to consciously connect to the divine and finally with God. Here's what he told me. You can be anywhere, but for me, I use an altar with a single candle to focus my mental attention. I feel and know the presence of my teachers, and we all begin to breathe together as one.
Unify with the Divine Mother. Let your attention shift to a place on earth that you feel is the most beautiful place in the world. It could be anywhere, a mountain scene with trees, lakes, and rivers, or an arid, sandy desert with almost no life, whatever you perceive as beautiful. See as much detail as you can. For example, if your place is a mountain scene, see the mountains and the white billowing clouds. See and sense the forest and the trees moving with the wind. See the animals, the deer and elk, little rabbits and squirrels. Look down and see the clear water of the rivers. Begin to feel love for this place and for all of nature. Continue to grow into this space of love with nature until your heart is beating with the warmth of your love. When the time feels right, send your love to the center of the earth using your intention so that Mother Earth can directly feel the love you have for her. Do this now. You can place your love into a small sphere to contain it and send it to the mother if you wish, but it is your intention that is important. Then wait as a child. Wait until Mother Earth sends her love back to you and you can feel it. You are her child, and I know she loves you. As your mother's love enters your body, open completely, allowing this love to move anywhere throughout your body. Let it enter all of your cells. Let it move throughout your light body. Let it move wherever it wishes to move. Feel this beautiful love your mother has surrounded you with and remain in this union with Mother Earth until it feels complete. Unify with the Divine Father. At the right moment, which only you can know without breaking the love union with your mother, look to your Father, to your Heavenly Father. Look to the rest of creation beyond the earth. Place your attention on a night sky. See the Milky Way as it meanders across the heavens. Watch the planets and the moon swirl around you and earth. Feel the sun hidden beneath the earth. Realize the incredible depth of space. Feel the love you have for the Father, for the Divine Father is the spirit of all creation except the Divine Mother. And when this love becomes so great that it just can't stay inside you any longer, let it move into the heavens with your intention. Again, you can send your love into the heavens inside a small sphere if you wish. Sri Yukteswar says to place your love in a small sphere and with your intention, send it to the heavens. He says to send it to the unity consciousness grid around Earth. If you don't know what this grid is, then don't worry. Just do as most of the indigenous peoples of the world do. Send your love to the sun. Like the grids, the sun is connected to all the other suns or stars and eventually to all life everywhere. Some people, such as the Hopi of the southwest of the United States, send their love to the great central sun, which is another concept that not everyone has, but that is equally valid. Choose one. Which one doesn't matter. The intent is for your love to reach all life everywhere. Sri Yukteswar continued, once your love has been sent into the heavens to the Divine Father, again you wait. You wait for the Father to send his love back to you, and of course, he always will do so. You are his child forever, and the Divine Father will always, always love you. And just like with the mother's love, when you feel the love of the Divine Father enter your being, let it move anywhere it wants to. It is your Father's love, and it is pure. The Holy Trinity is alive. At this moment, something that rarely happens is manifesting. The Holy Trinity is alive on earth. The Divine Mother and Divine Father are joined with you in pure love. And you, the Divine Child, complete the triangle. According to Sri
Yukteswar, it's only in this particular state of consciousness that God can be known directly. So the final step in this meditation is to become aware of the presence of God all around you and within you. For this part of the meditation, Sri Yukteswar originally gave me a complex way of being aware of God. But after speaking with many elders of various tribes around the world, I feel we can simplify the way to reach this final state of consciousness. It really is simple. Once you are in the Holy Trinity, you can achieve this experience by simply opening your heart to the presence of God. For some reason that only God knows, in the Holy Trinity state, the presence of God is easily perceivable. Sri Yukteswar gave me the name of this meditation, the Unity Breath. God is always everywhere, but humans do not always perceive God. The Unity Breath meditation takes you directly, consciously into God's presence. I'm just going to interject here. God, it could be Source, it could be the universe, however you feel connected to the all that is, God is. So whether you call that Source Point or Source Energy or the universe, there's so many ways to, however you feel called to call that all-encompassing consciousness, okay? For some, this state of consciousness is all that is necessary to complete all cycles created by life, or in another way of saying it, it is the doorway to approach all the sacred ceremonies of life, such as our birth into this world, sacred marriage, and even death. According to the indigenous tribes of America, even the ceremonies of planting and harvesting crops require this particular connection to the Great Spirit for the crops to grow and be healthy. The natural way is to co-create with God or Great Spirit to assist in the cycles of nature to bring balance to life. According to the Bible, we are the keepers of the garden or nature as described in the story of Adam and Eve. And in this modern time, we still are, but we have forgotten our purpose. Without this inner connection with God, we are separate and lost. Hence, this meditation of Sri Yukteswar is the opening to remember God and to enter and remember the sacred space of the heart. Oh, the heart space right now, if you can, put your hand on your heart space and reconnect with that beautiful place that you reside, your motherboard of your being. And know that you are divinely held and loved by the cosmos. Do you know how special it is to be on this planet at this time, in this lifetime? Through this moment where our beloved Mother Earth is raising her energy, vibration, and frequency and taking us with her, it's amazing. It's amazing. Do not for a second lose sight of how precious that is and how this is the school of masters. You are here because you are a master. You have forgotten. I'm reminding you, okay? You are also a master. This is the school of masters. Schoolroom Earth is not for the lighthearted. Nobody comes here like that hasn't done a lot of energy, vibration, and frequency work in other lifetimes or life, paths. So know that. Be gentle with yourself. Some of you, when you decided that you were going to come here to Earth and you were like signing up, you decided, oh, well, since I'm going to be there on Earth, I might as well get a bunch of things taken care of while I'm here in this lifetime. And you signed up for some of the most difficult things because you were like, well, I might as well check off a bunch of boxes. And guess what? You shut up, you're here in 3D, and you're like, whoa, what did I sign up for? This is harder than I thought. So be gentle with yourself, because
Believe it or not, you chose your own path, and now you're gonna live it out in this world. So enjoy it while you still can, because this is literally a flash in the pan, and it's such a momentous time to be here. If you can throw your TV into the ocean, don't throw it in the ocean, smash it, throw it in the garbage, give it to the earth to compost it, figure out whatever else to do with any other quote unquote news source you have, and figure out what the real news is. And that is you. You know, you are the dreamer dreaming the dream. You know, innately, your intuition can tell you what is the truth of everything that you're being told and what isn't. You can feel the vibration of truth, but you need to slow down and allow yourself to know what you already know so that you can remember. I love you guys. And let's let one of our beloved Indigenous elders bestow some of her beautiful music onto us right now. This is Brooke Medicine Eagle with an important message of walk in beauty.

0: Aho. Woof.
1: I love that song. All right. We're down to the last half hour. It's 3:30. The sun is coming out. She loves this show. Mother Earth, Pachamama. I love you so much. I'm so grateful to be here. Thank you, thank you, thank you, thank you, thank you. So grateful for you. And now I would love to

to even ancestors. Ruth, Suni, Adele, Anna, Jess, Sandra, Sonia, Sharina, Selena, Mia, Lulia, Natalia, Randy, whoever else is out there that's listening, that I love you. Thank you so much for listening. Let me think of some of the local mothers that I know. Johanna, happy Mother's Day. Who else is out there that's like a local mother that I see pretty often that I'm trying to remember? I'm sorry if I'm forgetting you and you're listening, but happy Mother's Day to you guys. You are so seen. You are so beloved. And you are just every day contributing to the finer things in life, which is love. So thank you. We see you. And so I'm going to play two more songs and then I'm going to leave. But before I leave, I'm just going to remind you, for those of you that didn't catch my announcement, next week I'm not going to be here. So Double Infinity will skip a week. But then when I return, which will be Friday, May 23, the Friday of Memorial Day weekend, it's going to be a wild card. So this isn't your typical Double Infinity show. The wild cards, I do these once a season. They are the show that is just what it's being called, a wild card. I have a large variety of music taste. And since I'm from Miami and born and raised in Miami, but also lived in New York for, I don't know, at least half my life. I'd say it's almost more than half my life. I think I left Miami, I was 20. So, and I've been living in New York ever since. And now I'm like 144. So, you know, do the math. But anyways, I'm going to play freestyle. So those of you that are into dancing, this is going to be a really good show for you to just like let your hair down, turn on the barbecue, and get kick off your shoes and get your boogie on. Freestyle is a type of music that was born in the 90s, both in Miami and in New York. I really love that music, and I feel like it's a great way for me to kind of let loose, enjoy a wild card, and play it for 3 hours on Memorial Day weekend. So that way, any of you that are visiting or have friends that are visiting, tell them to tune in so they can have fun and dance, okay? It's just an easy way for all of us to kind of like, don't forget to have fun, you know, kind of vibes. Yeah, exactly. Here's Madre. Oh, actually, you know what? I need to read you a bunch of songs that I played. So I played Rewild My Soul by Heather Houston. Before that was Mother by Tori Amos. Before that was I Love You Earth by Yoko Ono. Savage Daughter by Ekaterina Shelehova. Mother, I Feel You Under My Feet by Grandfather Sky. I Am the Song by Lindsey Scott. Ooh, that song is one of my absolute favorites. And then Mother Heroic by Bjork. So quite a playlist this show. And next is going to be Madre de la Selva. Madre de la Selva. Hold on, I'm trying to find where that song is on my playlist here. Ah, by Manish Damour. Enjoy.

That beautiful little soul is Puma. I'm his godmother. That's another form of mothers out there, folks. All right, I'm wrapping up. The last song of the show is going to be Puta Mata Ki Asis, The Mother's Blessing by Bachchan Kaur. It's a powerful song. You're in for a good ride. I want to say Namaste, Satnam. I will see you all. I will be back Friday, May 23rd. Up next is All That Gumbo. Always a great show. Love them to death. They're professionals at what they're doing. And I wish you all the best. Journey well, brothers and sisters. Don't forget to tell your mothers, in the ethers even, that you love them. Even if you had a weird relationship with them, make peace with it. Let it go. I love you.

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0: Okay.
1: We're here.
0: We're here. It's Friday afternoon, post-Jazz Fest.
1: I know, and I kept looking. I had to go look online to see if are we in another fest already, like when is the next one?
0: Well, we're in a non-festing week, actually month, I guess. I don't know.
1: Oh, they have a little, there's next one
0: something.
1: I saw was some...
0: But nothing that we celebrate too much, right?
1: Well, nothing today.
0: Nothing today. It's good to get back to, like, our normal, quote-unquote, show.
1: That free form.
0: Yeah, I was looking forward to that. But although I did have a blast playing all that great Jazz Fest stuff.
1: Yeah, me too. And it's a blast when we go, okay, it's holiday music now.
0: Right.
1: You know, but then... to have just free open court, you know?
0: And that's what I was looking forward to. I'm like, oh, yeah, there's all sorts of stuff. I want to play some old stuff. I want to play some new stuff. Found a couple of new tunes and, you know, all sorts of good stuff. I'm sure you had the same feeling.
1: I did. It was a lot of fun. I'm Susan Shaw.
0: Oh, that's right. And I'm Alan Vella.
1: And what are we?
0: We are All at Gumbo every Friday afternoon, 4 p.m. to 6 p.m., playing the great music of New Orleans that we love so much.
1: Thanks for being here, because I guess you love it, too.
0: I hope so. All of you who are joining us, join us in a celebration of great music. You want to do a little strutting?
1: Let's go straight ahead with that.
0: Crescent City Strut?
1: Do it.

care what you're driving. Nobody has to drive that damn fast. Where could you possibly be going?

0: All right. Start us off.
1: The baddest band in the land.
0: Are they? Yeah, they're not too bad, are they? The Crescent City Flyer was the name of that song by Mitch Woods and the Big Easy Boogie. Mitch Woods, great piano player right there. Yeah, starting us off with some up-tempo New Orleans music.
2: Yeah, some traveling music.
0: Before that, we heard SUV, speaking of traveling, by Mem Shannon and the Membership from 2004. And before that, we had Walter Wolfman Washington and the Roadmasters doing Tailspin from way back in 1991. Boy, 1991.
2: you remember that?
0: Yeah. It's one of those things that's like 35 years ago, and it seems like it was not that long ago. But I guess it was. And we started off with the great Astral Project, who are still today making music. Johnny Vodakovich, Steve Mazakowski, and James Singleton, and Tony DeGrady.
2: How long have they been around?
0: They've been around a long time. Yeah, longer than that, probably. And that was from 2002, Crescent City Strut, as the siren goes off in the background. I wonder if you could hear that on the air, because it's not far from us here, bleeding through the window.
2: Well, it's not burning in the studio, I can tell you that.
0: Yeah, so that was our first set, and we're glad to be here on this sunny afternoon in Roxbury, New York.
2: Yeah, beautiful. Was it nice in Phoenicia?
0: It was nice this morning, then it got cloudy, and almost it rained a little bit, and then it's sunny again. But it's cool.
2: Yeah. Where I am, it's been gray all day, because I'm just at an altitude, I think, in the clouds. Yes, and chilly. So I was happy to see the sun come through. Yes, but we are not in warm weather yet. I don't know. How much weather do you need to know from us? What I want to tell you is this is All That Gumbo with Alan Vella and Susan Shaw here. 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Here comes Chris Thomas King, Friday Night Blues.

0: Johnny.
1: All right.
2: All right, that was it, huh?
1: Yep.
2: Spencer Williams' tune, closing it there, covered by Bob Wills and his Texas Playboys. I've always wondered which one was Bob Wills, so I looked that up. Tommy Duncan actually did the lead vocals on that tune, and that was Bob Wills doing all of the color commentary. Yeah, he really makes a big difference in that tune, gotta say. And Louis Tierney did the saxophone solo. Set in the Woods on Fire before that from Jerry Lee Lewis, who was born in Faraday, Louisiana. So he fits in somehow.
1: Absolutely.
2: He traveled quite a ways to make his name, more for Memphis. That was a tune. I love that tune, Set in the Woods on Fire. Hank Williams wrote it, and Hank was born in Alabama, but he spent time on the Louisiana Hayride quite a few years, and that's in Shreveport. Died so young, but he certainly made his mark, and we started out with Chris Thomas King, son of Tabby Thomas, a guitar blues guy, who also, I think, ran a club in outside of New Orleans.
1: Baton Rouge, right? I believe.
2: Yes, I think that's a very good guess. Or maybe it's a really true answer. Friday Night Blue, his guitar playing is awesome. That was on the CD Hotel Voodoo from Chris Thomas King.
1: Awesome. Thank you. You know, you always mentioned how we always talk about that, I think. When we talk about Hank Williams, how young he was when he died. I think he was 29.
2: I know.
1: But I never think of him as 29. He was like a 45-year-old to me.
2: Yeah. You know what I mean? Yeah, he was born 45
1: exactly.
2: years old. Yes, no.
1: Hard to believe he was only 29. I don't
2: Boy,
1: know
2: he
1: why.
2: Lived hard.
1: I guess. Yeah, good stuff. Thank you, Susan. 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And if you're in...

0: Hell yeah.
1: All right. I wanted more John Cleary after hearing that.
0: I know, right?
1: That was fabulous.
0: John Cleary and the Absolute Monster Gentlemen, including some guests, Jameson Ross on drums and Leo Nocentelli on that chicken scratch guitar.
1: Nice.
0: Love that song. That was from the album called Dynamite in 2018.
1: Is that the Grammy?
0: No, I don't think that was the Grammy one. That was Go-Go Juice, I think.
1: Yeah, no, you're right. Yeah. Yep.
0: Jesus, things are starting to stick in my memory. Imagine that. Before that, we heard some funky stuff right there. Check Your Bucket from 1970. Written, produced, arranged, everything. Eddie Bow all over that song. Great piano player, Eddie Bow. Great funk musician who did not get as famous as some of his compatriots, but man, he put out some great stuff. And, you know, I discovered him at Jazz Fest in New Orleans one year. I had no idea who he was and just blew me away. And then, you know, then you go back and check everything out and you're like, wow, how did I not know about this guy? Because he's got so much stuff, and he produced and wrote for a lot of people also. So he was a powerhouse. Eddie Bow. Eddie Bow Cage was his name, and he went by Eddie Bow from the late 50s until he died in the early 2000s, I believe. Before that, we heard Warren Lee, died in 1977, with a song written and produced, actually written by him, produced by Alan Toussaint, Funky Belly. From 1968, and with that funky bass there, and who could that be playing all those funky background musical accompaniments?
1: Oh, you're going to have to tell me.
0: Oh, the Meters, man. Of course. Warren Lee and the Meters there.
1: Wow, that was a funky set.
0: It was, and we started out with Chris Kenner from 1961, again, produced and written by Alan Toussaint because I like it like that. A minute and 57 seconds of pure New Orleans rhythm and blues, the classic Chris Kenner. I like it like that. What a great song.
1: That it's a perfect song.
0: Not even 2 minutes, just perfection. That's when they made singles count.

0: Yeah, you didn't need a lot, right? You didn't need a lot.
1: If you do it right, you know.
0: Yep.
1: And if you have Alan Toussaint working with you, good chance you can do it right.
0: Although we want more. We want like 20 minutes of that.
1: Funk. Yes. Well.
0: Good. That was it.
1: Yeah, let's keep it funky here on All That Gumbo. That home of the funk. You are listening to All That Gumbo on WIOX Community Radio Catskills, 91.3 FM, MTC Channel 20, and on the campus of SUNY Delhi, 107.5. But maybe you joined us from anywhere, WIOXradio.org. And thank you. It is Friday, the best week, the best day of the week, and we love being here and hope to get your rhythm going for the weekend. I don't know. We're going to start out with one you might recognize, but with a little different flavor. It's got the New Orleans flavor on Fat Bottom Girls.

0: like them skinny. But the one you had last night is too skinny because when she turned sideways, I thought she was gone. Otherwise, I thought you was out by yourself. Mm-hmm. Had the little skinny leg. Can't warm up nothing.
1: Just keep on talking, Bobby.
0: Yeah, what you got to say about that?
1: When I was over to your house the other day.
0: Wait a minute.
1: I saw your big old lady put the easy chair in front of the refrigerator.
0: Other word, you didn't know the refrigerator from her.
2: What going on?
3: Sorry, I cut you off there.
2: Okay. I really like that argument going on there with that was the great Bobby Rush, great blues man, way up there in years. He was only 80 when he recorded this in 2014. But, I mean, he's won a Grammy maybe last year or the year before. He's won, anyway, he's a big blues guy, and he likes the big women. He likes them a lot. They tour with him. Like, his backup dancers are his idea of beautiful that he is expressing in that tune, and he's getting an argument from the leader of Blind Dog Smokin', which is the group that recorded with him on that album. That was Carl Gustafson, who has a different opinion. And the album itself was called Decisions and came out in 2014. Marva Wright there, I think that Howlin' Wolf tune, Marva Wright, Built for Comfort. It's a great tune. She is a built for comfort kind of woman. And that was recorded. This was some obscure stuff I came across that I thought was really interesting. The producer of that was Daniel Lanois, who was living in New Orleans and producing things like Yellow Moon, maybe even almost the same year, I'm not sure. But they recorded that in the Amelia Mansion on St. Charles Street. Not Daniel Lanois, but his protege, Mark Howard. And anyway, great song, and Fat Bottom Girls at the Top from a group called The Late Greats, which features and is led by Dr. Sick. And you heard him there on vocals, guitar, and saw, and percussion. The album is That's a True Story. Dr. Sick used to be with the Squirrel Nut Zippers, and this is another, I don't know, release from him. I thought it was fabulous, and I don't think about the politics of that set, so it's just for fun.
3: For fun it is. That's what we're having right here. 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And I got a set of some classic, you know, New Orleans rhythm and blues from some of the great guys right here, starting off with Huey Piano Smith.

0: Yeah, Lee Dorsey right there, Yaya. Sitting here, la-la, waiting for my Yaya. 1961 on Fury Records. That was a record label by Bobby Robinson. Produced by Bobby Robinson and Alan Toussaint was involved in there. Might have been playing the piano on that, too, I bet. Kind of sounds like him. And he was lead. That was one early Lee Dorsey, when Alan started working with him early on, 1961. But Bobby Robinson, amazing guy this guy is. If you don't know, he wrote and produced a million records from the 50s right through the 70s and 80s. Died in 2011. He was 93 years old. He had a record store up in Harlem. He was a New York producer, but his stamp was all over the place. Wilbur Harrison, the Shirelles, Grandmaster Flash, Elmore James, Lee Dorsey, Gladys Knight. I mean, he was all over the place. He had several record labels, Red Robin, Sue, and Fury, Fire Records.
1: What was his name again?
0: Bobby Robinson.
1: Wow.
0: Yeah, just amazing. I've been reading a lot of these music history books of 20th century rhythm and blues and rock and roll, and his name comes up in any genre that you might read about, his name will come up. He just was all over the place. So he had a hand in that one, too. Before that, we heard the great Fats Domino, of course. Fats Domino, one of the giants of New Orleans, if not the biggest seller, I think, in New Orleans.
1: Pretty amazing, and you would never confuse him with anybody else.
0: No, and he was a hometown guy, never wanted to leave, never left, lived in New Orleans his whole life. With all the success and money that he had, he just was a neighborhood guy, lived in the Ninth Ward, the lower Ninth Ward that got flooded. We love Dave. Let the Four Winds Blow. That was 1961, of course, with his collaboration with Dave Bartholomew for years, from 1949 through the end. Him and Dave were partners, both writing songs together and Dave producing stuff for him. Which is pretty amazing. Before that, we heard Smiley Lewis doing I Hear You Knockin', another great classic New Orleans rhythm and blues. 1955, Smiley Lewis, again, produced and written by Dave Bartholomew. Amazing. With Huey Piano Smith on the piano on that one. I Hear You Knockin', Smiley Lewis, what a great vocalist he was. And a giant in the New Orleans rhythm and blues. Recorded, of course, at J&M Studios, Cosmo Matassa's first studio on North Rampart Street. And we started out with Huey Piano Smith doing one of his own songs, Rockin' Pneumonia, and the Boogie Woogie Flu. What a great song that is. He had Earl King on guitar and Red Tyler and Lee Allen on saxophones, Charles Hungry Williams on drums, Frank Fields on bass, all the regulars. I'm sure recorded at Cosmos, but that was 57, so Cosmo moved by that point onto Governor Nichols Street and had a second great studio over there. Rockin' Pneumonia and the Boogie Woogie Flu. That is classic New Orleans rhythm and blues right there. Four of the best artists coming out of New Orleans.
1: Yeah, you know, that was a time machine. I really felt, and especially you talking about it too, because you are the professor.
0: I love this stuff.
1: And so clearly you do. And I feel like you took us there, and if I could just time travel and be on a corner.
0: Imagine.
1: Yes, and watch all these guys walking around and hanging out with them. And
0: being at J&M Studios, that little tiny studio.
1: Yeah.
0: It was no bigger than this room here, if you can believe that.
1: I know. They were saying, I guess, Dave Bartholomew or somebody, and I'm thinking, placed the mic just in the right place.
0: Well, Cosmo was the guy.
1: He
0: knew how to place the mic where it needed to be.
1: Yes, because you don't listen to that and go, gee, that's so far before the music I'm hearing now. You really just,
0: right.
1: Some of them, I mean, you can hear it, but it's beautiful.
0: It was simple stuff, and they knew how to do it.
1: And they liked each other, I think.
0: I think so.
1: Okay, so here's the thing I read that I wonder if I'm mixing it up. But Dave Bartholomew, I think, was the guy who went, you guys quit hanging around and talking and drinking coffee.
0: Yeah, he was the taskmaster.
1: Yeah. And,
0: absolutely.
1: Whoever said that Alan Toussaint took that role later and that New Orleans musicians really need someone to say, no, this is all fun, guys, but now...
0: Let's go.
1: Yes, exactly.
0: Well, you know, it's the New Orleans, you know, laissez-faire, man, you know?
1: You know,
0: we'll
1: and
0: get to it.
1: And no doubt it added a flavor to the music itself that we love.
0: Yeah.
1: All right. We took it to New Orleans in that last set, thanks to the professor. And you are listening to All That Gumbo here, Roxbury, New York, 91.3 FM. Channel 20 on MTC at the campus of SUNY Delhi at 107.5 and at WIOXradio.org. Let's see what's coming up. I love this lady, Dana Kurtz. She's said that New Orleans was her spiritual home, and then she moved there and made it her real home. And go ahead on.

0: the great Lucinda Williams. One of us might have read a book about her recently.
1: No, I did. I actually, the more I thought about it. Great book, by the way.
0: Okay. Do you know the title? Or
1: she talks about her dad a lot, Miller Williams, the poet. Wow. And she spent a lot of time in New Orleans. She lived there for a while when she was in her late teens.
0: Well, she came up from Lake Charles, so, you know, I get that vibe, New Orleans vibe. Can't Let Go, Lucinda Williams, from that classic, really amazing release, Car Wheels on a Gravel Road. Love that. In the middle there, it's your voodoo working. Charles Lee Sheffield IV was originally behind that. But this is a brand new album. Actually, I should say a brand new release from Taj Mahal and the Phantom Blues Band called Time. Time, just as another aside, a song written by Bill Withers that had never been released before, so it's a new song from Bill Withers. And this is all from recordings that I think were made years ago. But it gets on the New Orleans playlist because John Cleary is there. And I put It's Your Voodoo Working because it's a great tune and fit my ideas at the same time for this set. But there are so many more amazing tunes on this album. I played it through a whole album. That's not the way it is anymore often. And it's great. Time from Taj Mahal and the Phantom Blues Band, including John Cleary. Go Ahead On from Dana Kurtz, back when she didn't live in New Orleans when she made that recording. But half of that CD was recorded in New Orleans and featured people like Matt Perrine. My computer died right while I was checking all that stuff out, and I just don't think I'm going to be able to pull it up. But it was Simon Lott on drums, I recall. And it's so Dana, that Go Ahead On. She doesn't worry about much. She is a sassy kind of person. So that's that. Go Ahead On.
1: Go Ahead On. We will. We will just continue on. 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The name of that Lucinda Williams book is Don't Tell Anybody the Secrets I Told You, a memoir. Really good book, if you like Lucinda Williams.
0: I do.
1: We really love Lucinda Williams, so it's worthwhile seeking out. As is this new band from Stanton Moore, no less. Because he doesn't have enough to do with his teachings and Galactic and his Wednesday night gig at the Maple Leaf. And I think this is kind of an extension of that. The thing he does on Wednesday nights, which you can listen to live, stream live every week from the Maple Leaf Channel. He does this thing with Joe Ashlar, the organ player, B3 organ player. They have a guest sit in. So it's Stanton on drums, Joe Ashlar on B3 organ. And they have a different guest every week, either a sax player or guitar player, some kind of horn player. And they've been doing that for quite a while, and it's great. It's unbelievable. I love it. If you like that kind of organ trio stuff, which I do love, I think this grew out of that. It's called The Breaks is the name of the band, and it's with Eddie Roberts, who I really didn't know. He's a guitar player, although he did do one of those nights with Stanton and Joe Ashlar at the Maple Leaf. Eddie Roberts is a guitar player who played with the New Master Sounds, who I really wasn't familiar with, but they're very big on the funk scene. They are. And Robert Walter, who's with the Grey Boy All-Stars on keyboards. So this is The Breaks, and this one is called Snowballers. They have an album that's just about to come out, if it or might have already. I got two releases a little before Jazz Fest, and I got to go follow this up and see if that album has come out yet. Check it out, The Breaks, Snowballers.

0: just in case you were missing the Jazz Fest, do you remember the exit to Mystery Street? That is one of the exits leaving Jazz Fest, and that's also a song right there by Paul Sanchez. Great song by Paul Sanchez from 2008, Exit to Mystery Street.
1: That should be a book.
0: That's a great lyric, right?
1: Yeah,
0: great title.
1: Exit to Mystery Street.
0: Yeah, I love that. How could you not write a song about that, right?
1: Totally.
0: Saw that sign and like, oh, there's a song right there. Before that, we heard the New Orleans Suspects, Money Honey, from 2012, their first album. And we started out with this great new band,

0: that I'm really digging. The album did drop on May 1st. That song was called Snowballers, and the band is called The Breaks. And I think that's the name of the album also, The Breaks.
1: Is there anybody in there that we know?
0: Robert Walter, who, again, Great Boy All-Stars, and always plays in New Orleans. He's usually at Jazz Fest. They're playing some late-night thing. He's B3 player. Eddie Roberts from the New Master Sounds, who I really didn't know, but he's apparently on the funk scene for a while, and they're a very funky band, and I was not hip to them. They're not from New Orleans, but they definitely have that vibe. Of course, Stanton Moore. So, good stuff. I'll have more of that next week, for sure.
1: Oh, cool. That's something to look forward to. You are right this minute listening to All That Gumbo with Alan Vella, and I'm Susan Shaw. We come here every Friday from 4 to 6 and have a blast, and thank you so much for listening with us. We are WIOX Community Radio, Catskills 91.3 FM, and everywhere at WIOXradio.org. It is getting close to the end.
0: And Rubik therapy after this, right?
1: That's right. Keeps going. The good music keeps going. It's all right. So here we go.
0: It is all right.

0: tonight. We're going to wrap it up. We're going to have a little Roomba therapy right after this.
1: Okay. Just going to let you know that you've heard It's All Right from John Batiste, a Curtis Mayfield tune. Stacey Bond from Zachary Richard, and you, Jameson Ross, Safe in the Arms of Love. But here we are with the great Louis Armstrong. We have all the time in the world, which we don't.
0: Running out of time. Enjoy. See you next week.
1: Yes.

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Greetings and welcome to Rumba Therapy for this Friday night, the 8th of May, 2026. My name is Mario Murillo. Thank you so much for tuning in. It's great to be here. Thank you to Susan and Alan, as always. Another excellent show with All That Gumbo. They're here every Friday from 4 to 6 p.m. And I'm here from now until 9 p.m. on this, I guess we can say, Mother's Day edition of Rumba Therapy. That's right. Happy Mother's Day to everybody on Sunday. So it's always a special weekend, of course. And naturally, for today's show, we're going to have a lot of music celebrating and commemorating Mother's Day. There's so many songs that the salseros of the world that we've been playing here, the artists that we've been playing here, Hector Lavoe, Willie Colon, Ismael Miranda, Ruben Blades, and so many others. So we're going to give you a nice showcase this first hour of great songs celebrating and commemorating Mother's Day. And in the second hour of tonight's show, I have a special feature that I want to share with you today, this evening, and it's also tied to the theme of Mother's Day. It's produced by a student of mine who just we're finishing up the semester in a class that I'm teaching. Of course, is feature production for radio and podcast, and it's a wonderful long-form story in which the student talks to several mothers who have children who are trans children, and the struggles and the challenges and the love that they feel as they see their kids transitioning. And this is a wonderful piece that my student made, and I thought I would share it with you because it is a celebration of mothers and the love that mothers bring. So that'll be coming up in the second hour of the show. And then in the third hour, we'll do the kitchen sink version of Rumba Therapy. The last hour, always a good mix of classic salsa and some new stuff as well. So we have a lot for you tonight. But as I said, we're going to start off with a pretty long mix of great tracks, all celebrating Mother's Day. And I thought I would start it off with probably one of my favorite songs in this tradition, if you will. There's actually several songs on this album, Amor y Control, by Ruben Blades and Cesar Solar. It was released back in 1992. You've heard a lot of it here on Rumba Therapy over the years. One of their best albums. It was, I believe, the 11th studio album Ruben recorded and released. It was like the third or fourth that he released with Cesar and Son de Solar. That album was released, as you probably know, more or less at the time, a little bit after his mother passed away, struggling for months with cancer, and it really had an impact on Ruben. And there are several songs in which he pays tribute to his mother and to the idea of loss and the idea of grief. And so the first song I'm going to play, we're going to hear later on the song Canto a la Muerte, which is sort of a celebration of his mother, and where he talks about, no matter what, the memory of my mother will never disappear. And so death does not really arrive. Death doesn't really mean anything because my mother's always going to be with me. But the first song I'm going to play for you is called Canto a la Madre. And it's a beautiful, almost like a lullaby, in which he sings to his mother. So this is Canto a la Madre, Ruben Blades with Seis de Solar from the album Amor y Control, kicking off this edition of Rumba Therapy.

a beautiful tribute to Nuestras Madres. Canto a la Muerte by Ruben Blades with Seis de Solar from their 1992 classic album Amor y Control. What a beautiful song. It always makes me almost cry thinking about my own mother and the struggle she faced for years, and then when I finally lost her back in December 2009. Hard to believe it was 17 years ago. Many of you probably feeling the same, but Ruben Blades in that song basically saying death has no, it can't claim victory on us as long as we have the memories of our beautiful people, the people that we've lost. I also think of the mother of my children, who also passed away after a long struggle as well. So Mother's Day means a different thing to me these days, for the last many years, actually over a decade, which it probably feels that way for some of you as well. But at the same time, it's a time to celebrate. And that's what that song, Canto a la Muerte, really represents for me. So hopefully you appreciated that. But moving forward, just give you a list. We went a long way. I don't usually go that many minutes without interruption, but I wanted to share that mix with you on this Friday night before Mother's Day. Before Canto a la Muerte, we heard Madre Latina, Yuri Buenaventura, the great salsero sonero from Colombia, from his 2000 album, Yo Soy, released on a Universal Mercury record label. What a classic album, and what a great song, Madre Latina. Before that, we heard Abuelita. We have to pay tribute to our mothers, but also, obviously, our grandmothers. Yeah, Abuelita, that's probably my favorite song, paying tribute to any abuelita. That's the great Willy Colón and Héctor Lavoe from their 1970 Fania release, La Gran Fuga, featuring Joe El Profesor Torres on the piano and Santi Gonzalez on the bass. What a wonderful track. I just love that song, and it really gives me goosebumps because it makes me think of my two grandmothers, mis abuelitas, mi abuelita Boricua, my mother's mother, my maternal grandmother, who I lost when I was about 6 or 7 years old. I still remember her. I remember her giving us a dollar every time we would visit her in her house, in her apartment in the Alfred E. Smith Projects in Lower Manhattan. Still remember her smile and her love and her cariño that she always shared. And in my abuela, we would call my mother's mother, my maternal grandmother, abuelita, and we would call abuela my paternal grandmother, who passed away in 1996. I spent a lot more time with her in Colombia and got to know her a lot before she passed away. So whenever I hear that song by Willy Colón and Héctor Lavoe, that's what it brings me back to, those two beautiful human beings that played a big role in the person I am today. Before that, Ismael Miranda with the song Madre from his Este Es Ismael album, his first solo album that was released back in 1975, also on the Fania record label, featuring the great piano work of Willie Mullins. And we kicked it all off with another track from that same album, Amor y Control, Ruben Blades y Seis de Solar, going back to 1992, Canto a la Madre, right here on Rumba Therapy, which is what you're listening to. My name is Mario Murillo. 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We're live and we're local in the Catskill Mountains, broadcasting over the airwaves at 91.3

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We'll go to a little bit more Mother's Day music, and we're also in the second hour, we're going to share with you a wonderful long form feature, podcast, radio feature. We were the radio, so this is radio, produced by a wonderful student of mine, a senior who's graduating next week from the university, actually in the 5-year program, who's going to be continuing on the master's degree in journalism, a wonderful reporter and journalist. And she produced a feature talking to mothers on Long Island who have children who are transgender, and dealing with the hate and the level of nastiness that's enveloping this country, particularly around trans people. So that'll be coming up in the second hour. But I wanted to share some music from El Pantera. I talked last week on the show about the Havana Film Festival New York, which concluded last night in New York City. Wonderful 26th edition of this wonderful international showcase of primarily Latin American cinema, collaborations with Spain and Europe, but most of the films from Cuba, Colombia, Venezuela, Mexico, etc. And one of the documentaries that I got to see, I saw on Wednesday night, I saw a wonderful documentary about the life and the music and the legacy of Pablo Milanés, Para Vivir. So maybe later I'll play some tracks of Pablo Milanés, who's one of my favorite artists, of course, from Cuba. But I guess it was Sunday, they presented the documentary El Pantera. And it was the North American premiere of this feature-length documentary by Frank Benitez from Colombia. And it was a documentary that showcased the life and the legacy and the music of Gustavo Garcia, a great trombone player and who performed with Fruco y Sus Tesos, with Joe Arroyo, with the Latin Brothers. Wonderful artist who put out his own album way back in 1978-79. But basically has been forgotten and has kind of been left behind in terms of the legacy of Colombian salsa and Colombian great music. But this film really shows his perseverance and his talent and his kind of leadership and trying to rebuild some of that music. Again, after decades in the shadows, this is how the film was described. After decades in the shadows, a Colombian salsa musician considered a legend by experts will have to face the conditions of the industry and his own pride in order to return to the music scene. It's also a critique of how the music industry across the world, not only in Colombia, but here in the United States, of course, tries to shape and make demands on the artist to make them sacrifice what they really believe in. So this is, I got a couple of tracks lined up from El Pantera, and it's from his album El Pantera, but remixed. And this one is called Homenaje Sincero. Just get a taste of that beautiful trombone, big trombone sound right here on Rumba Therapy.

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My name is Mario Murillo. Great to be here. Don't go anywhere. We still have a lot of music for you this evening.

0: long salsero tradition of paying tribute to nuestras madres, to one's mother. That is el Boricua Irving Rosario. Brand new track just dropped a few weeks ago, obviously, to commemorate Mother's Day. The song called Mi Madre. A little bolero son at the start and salsa dura at the end. This guy's pretty cool. He's released about 3 albums and born and raised in Puerto Rico, and he's got a lot of great sounds. I'm going to start playing more of, again, his name is Irving Rosario El Boricua, right here on Rumba Therapy. As we go through this Friday night pre-Mother's Day edition of Rumba Therapy, and I'm really excited about sharing with you this next segment, Shifting Gears, here on Rumba Therapy on WIOX Community Radio, where we're live and local in the Catskill Mountains, broadcasting over the airwaves at 91.3 FM on MTC Channel 20 over the cable system, and also online at WIOXradio.org. We're also on campus of SUNY Delhi at 107.5 FM. Some of you might be tuning in there. I know the semester is just about wrapped up, and we are wrapping up the academic year. Graduation for many of you college students coming up shortly, probably in the next couple of weeks, if not this weekend, next weekend, and the following weekend, where I teach downstate on Long Island at Hofstra University. Graduation's on the 17th, but students are wrapping things up. And the one course I teach one course a semester down there, mostly around media and all that, as some of you know. But the course I'm teaching this semester is a graduate course in journalism. It focuses on long-form radio feature production. They call them podcasts now, but I've been doing radio features, which are now called podcasts, for, I would say, over 30 years. So it's kind of still weird for me to call it a podcast. But yeah, this next segment I'm going to play is actually one of the stellar examples of the work that my students are doing. And this is by one very talented journalist. She's a senior in the journalism program at Hofstra University. She'll be graduating next week, but will continue with us for the 5th year, where she'll be completing a master's degree also in journalism. It's an accelerated program that is very common nowadays in the world of higher education. Her name is Cameron Bowden, and she produced this wonderful piece, which I'm about to share with you, and it's very much tied to the theme of Mother's Day. I'm going to read the introduction that she prepared, and then we'll just go right to it. Since 2021, Republican legislators and politicians across the country have attacked the rights of transgender people, limiting access to bathrooms, sports, healthcare, and even more. While it may be most difficult for trans people themselves, the parents of transgender children struggle too. In this long-form feature, journalist Cameron Bowden speaks with parents to discuss the struggles they faced when their children came out, and the even larger threat that comes with the Republican establishment's recent efforts to restrict the rights of transgender people. I would add, the hate that is emanating from the highest levels of government directed towards transgender people. So this is Cameron Bowden's story about the mothers on Long Island who are struggling with these issues.
1: It was a cold February when I walked into the Northport Library. The woman I was set to meet was standing in the lobby. Her blonde hair was down in a ponytail. She was wearing a pink t-shirt with a photo depicting the Stonewall Riots of 1969 with a caption, "The queer liberation movement was led by trans people of color." She had a smile on her face as she shook my hand.
2: April Heyman, East Northport, New York. April, traditional way, and H-E-Y-M-A-N.
1: April is the mother of two. Her son turned 21 the day after April and I spoke, and she has a younger daughter named Olivia. We sat down in the quiet library cafe. A couple people were scattered at nearby tables and chairs, and a barista was cleaning and organizing the coffee counter. And April started by telling me about herself and her son.
2: He was never a girl growing up. He was always just the sweetest thing, loved animals. But I just remember, even when he was younger, I was like, there's something about him. I don't know what it is. Elementary school was okay for Ethan, but Ethan started puberty really early. Got his period when he was 9.
1: If you're confused about how her son was getting his period, just wait a second. We're getting there.
2: Middle school, when he started 6th grade, was middle school out here, and that's when the girls started changing into more, and he really, that was probably his loneliest year. I just remember thinking, like, if he could just be a little girlier, it would be so much easier for him.
1: Throughout this time, April put Ethan through therapy to try and address his depression and loneliness. But April says he seemed different December break of 2017.
2: And I was in his room and I was like, bud, what's going on? Because like the light that had been in his eye, it was never bright, but it was going out quick. And he just looked at me and he said, my name's Ethan, I'm transgender, and I tried to kill myself yesterday. And I was okay with everything except that last part. That was the part that like killed me. And then I remember him asking me like, do you still love me? Like, are you like this little person? He was so tiny too. This little person had the weight of the world on his shoulders and was wondering if his mother was still going to love him.
1: Ethan is a transgender child, one of an approximate 2.8 million people whose sex assigned at birth does not align with their gender identity. He came out in the midst of the first Trump administration, a time when, April says, knowledge of trans people and access to resources was limited.
2: There were two things that I knew, even that transgender people either got killed or killed themselves. So I was petrified of that. And literally that night I'm Googling and things about like starfish are coming up. Like I couldn't find anything.
1: To April's point, research from the CDC indicates that 20 to 26% of trans kids have attempted suicide. And studies carried out by the Williams Institute at UCLA Law School finds that trans people are four times more likely to be victims of violent crimes than their cisgender counterparts. After coming out as trans, April was quick to support her son, but fellow students at his school were anything but supportive.
2: The bullying was pretty awful, especially being 12. And it didn't come from the girls. It came from the boys. The only time his hands have ever been put on him were that year. Thank God he wasn't severely hurt. But we did have, by the time he got to high school, we had our local second precinct and we had the hate crimes. I had a police officer's cell phone number. I remember thinking, how am I going to ever get him to have a normal childhood?
1: Julie Gray Owens, the executive director of nonprofit Gender Equality New York, which promotes education about trans identities, said that it's pretty common for trans kids to face these kinds of pressures.
3: The child has any awareness of what's going on, the child is now taking an emotional beating, if you will, because the kids in the class say that, you're doing bad things to me and I shouldn't be in their class and I'm a boy, not a girl, and just all the other garbage that goes with it.
1: For Ethan, the most important steps were medical. One of those was taking testosterone to force male puberty to better match his external appearance with his internal identity. According to April, Ethan's endocrinologist said,
2: like, I know he's young, and but she's like, blockers will do nothing for him. He's fully developed. She's like, I would be willing to start him on testosterone. She's like, but you have to understand there's so many things we don't know. You know, and it was a very open conversation. We don't know long-term effects. We don't know. He's going to have blood tests right now every 3 months to monitor his kidneys and his liver and all these things. We don't know health problems long-term. And I said, well, dying isn't an option.
1: The removal of his breast tissue, otherwise known as top surgery, was an even bigger battle.
2: Through COVID, I spent the next 2 years making it a full-time job to fight the insurance companies, got myself a pro bono transgender lawyer that majored in it, and right before Ethan's 17th birthday, I won, and Ethan had his surgery.
1: April says that, as a mother, her goal is to move mountains for her kid, which she had to do to help him transition. Another mom, Lisa, was quite similar when her son Elijah came out. She asked me to redact her last name for safety reasons. Despite wanting to help Elijah transition medically and legally, Lisa faced a number of setbacks.
4: We went and we asked and we got referrals, but like I was being like tossed around, like because we can't afford healthcare, so we get our healthcare through Health First, New York's Health First. Whatever the cheap stuff that you can pay for, but like, you know, which I'm grateful for because they have coverage. But, you know, I can only go to one place in the city.
1: Erin Reed is an independent journalist focused on the area of transgender issues. She said that transgender people, especially children, have been struggling to get vital care.
5: Hospitals across the state started dropping trans youth and dropping their care. And New York has state law that says that these hospitals have to not discriminate and they have to continue providing care. But that state law is going unenforced. You know, they're not enforcing the law against the hospitals.
1: Raising a child is a challenging endeavor for just about every parent, navigating all of the things that come with bringing a person into the world. Imagine what it's like for parents like April and Lisa, who have the added burden of addressing their child's gender dysphoria, otherwise known as the psychiatric diagnosis for the distress caused over a disconnect between one's sex assigned at birth and gender identity. And all of this is accompanied by witnessing their children being bullied and harassed at school and elsewhere precisely because of their identities. It's a seemingly impossible feat. But for many parents with trans kids, the most difficult aspect of all is accepting their child for who they are now, not who they were raised to be.
6: It was a shock because I had no thoughts or idea of anything.
1: Massapequa resident Michelle DeRuvo is the mother of Xenia, who came out in 2023 as a transgender girl. The whole process for her was like a roller coaster.
6: It was a sense of disbelief on my part. I've spoken to her about it. I mean, we've done extensive talking, and we've had some good talks, some heartfelt talks, some misunderstanding talks, all throughout this last, you know, 2+ years, I guess. And she just sat us down, told us, and I have to tell you, I was kind of in a disbelief mode. I was like, I don't understand. There weren't any signs. I kept looking, you know, searching my mind back, like, how is there not a sign for me to pick up on?
1: Julie Gray Owens explained that this reaction is one of the most common for parents when their children come out.
3: Parents are shocked because they find out that their kids aren't who they think they are. So parents are in a mourning situation. I don't mean mourning as in AM. I mean mourning as in I've lost my child type of situation. So that's part one. Part two is that, oh my God, what does this mean for my child in the future?
1: These are just some of the pressures parents of trans kids face. But ever since 2021, a much bigger problem has emerged.
7: We must ban it, and we must ban it immediately.
8: Tranny, tranny, tranny. I don't really care. You want penises in women's bathrooms, and I'm not going to have it.
9: Okay.
10: No, but this is a virus. This is a cancer that's spreading across this country that's going to...
11: Transgenderism must be eradicated from public life entirely.
7: Men playing in women's sports, transgender for everybody.
12: We're just protecting the integrity of women's sports, the fairness and the safety of women's sports.
13: That doctors across the country now provide needless and irreversible sex-rejecting procedures.
7: I signed an executive order to slash federal funding for any public school that pushes transgender insanity. This is crazy.
1: The transgender community has been a target of the Republican Party for years.
5: As a journalist who's been covering this issue for over 5 years now, one quality that I've seen is the steady escalation of anti-trans laws in the United States and how it doesn't seem like there is a bottom.
1: Aaron Reed discussed the new national landscape under the Trump administration.
5: There is no sort of floor at which the people spearheading this anti-trans legislation is willing to accept whenever it comes to transgender people. So for instance, whenever I started this, it was all sports, sports, sports, and then it became transgender youth care, and then it became bathrooms, and it became revoking identification documents and passports. And it seems like every year it gets a little bit more extreme. And the only sort of bottom that I have been able to find is basically outright elimination. You see the Heritage Foundation president, for instance, very recently say that is their ultimate goal, is to eliminate all gender-affirming care for all transgender people and to make it so that being trans is not something that's possible.
1: One area that has seen this steady escalation is Long Island. The region is highly conservative. Both county executives are Republicans, and in Nassau County, Executive Bruce Blakeman is a close ally of President Trump. Long Island is also the region where all of these moms are from. Julie Gray Owens explained a bit about the recent actions taken by Long Island institutions against trans people.
3: Locally here on Long Island, we're dealing with, for example, Board of Education's that are trying to roll back protections for trans and non-binary kids who want to use the restroom or locker room that matches their gender identity rather than their biological sex. So we have two Board of Education's here on Long Island that are, you know, basically attacking trans kids that are within their schools. And of course, we have the Nassau County athletic ban, which in the moment is at hold, but, you know, could be changed at any minute, you know, depending on which court they run the next thing through.
1: Julie says that these local dynamics are being fueled by what she says is the ignorance of national figures targeting trans people.
3: You have outside interference from like the federal government and from Board of Educations and from county executives making decisions based on very poor science or a complete lack of knowledge. And, you know, you have parents packing up bags just in case they have to run with their child to Canada, you know, that type of thing.
1: The anecdote that people are planning to leave the country is often exaggerated. A lot of people in 2016 said they were going to flee the United States because Trump was elected. But now, for the parents of trans kids, it's not an anecdote or an exaggeration. At least it isn't for Huntington mother Dr. Joanne Capuano-Scambati, whose son Alfred is transgender.
4: That's when I got my kids' passports updated. Because I said, if we have to flee fast, we're going to Canada. And if we have to flee even further, I have family in Italy, and we'll go to Europe or somewhere in Europe. I don't ever want to leave. This is my country, and I'm proud, and I taught my kids to be proud Americans. And, you know, but I have to worry about my kids' safety at this point.
1: This wave of hate, Joanne says, is something to really be afraid of.
4: Because even though I have a great kid who never hurt anybody, and just wants to be himself and be happy, there are very bad people out there that might hurt him. And now the Trump, to see the president on TV kind of encouraging hate, you know, towards transgender people, it incites these people who already have a hatred and transphobia in their minds, and, you know, and then some of them in the name of God, they think they're doing God's will, which shocks me too.
1: In spite of this, these parents, like April, who we heard from at the beginning, are keeping up hope.
2: And I refuse to ever believe that there won't be a time and a place that just by doing what we're doing, it's going to get bleak, and yeah. I think it might get worse, but we're not having hope isn't an option, because if we don't have hope, then there's nothing, and that's that. That's not the way it's going to be. No, I have a kid. He's going to be okay if I have to move the mountains by myself.
1: Oh, before this ends, I want to introduce one more mom. Her daughter came out in 2021.
9: I remember that you had had a therapy session with a therapist that you didn't particularly like.
1: That's my mom, Michelle Bowden.
9: And I remember that we had to set up a call. She and I were going to speak on a Thursday night, and Dad was not home. He was at his golf league. And she told me that you and I were going to need to talk, that you had some things you needed to tell me. And she also told me that she was very concerned about you and that you were going to harm yourself. And so I remember I went up and talked to you, and you told me that you thought you were transgender. And to me, I really didn't even begin to think about that in that moment, because I was more concerned about you harming yourself, and I, as a mom, did not want to lose my child.
1: Like Lisa and April and Joanne and Michelle DeRuvo, my mom is also scared about the future.
9: I am scared about your procedure that you're having, and I'm scared for the recovery of it and the pain and discomfort, and that you are not going to feel what you're hoping to feel. I'm scared that it just is a scary thing for a mom to witness and go through that. But I will be there to help and try the best that I can.
1: That sentiment is not lost on me. Over the course of reporting the story, I heard that same mix of fear and confusion and love again and again and again. It's much of the same things I saw from my mom when I came out. She was afraid of losing her child, confused at what this meant, and overall overwhelmed by love. It's funny how both of the Michelles I spoke to had very similar reactions and took very similar paths to understand what all this means. For mothers on Long Island and beyond, they're processing new emotions, navigating a new world of healthcare and the legal system, and relearning the language of love for their kids. But as if that weren't enough, there's another major concern that makes coping with these changes that much more difficult.
9: And most of all, I'm scared of the country that we live in right now and the president that we have and his deep hatred for the LGBTQ community and wants to literally not have people like you in our country.
1: The outright devastation that this community has felt because of the hate emanating from elected officials at the highest levels, the conservative media ecosystem, and the Republican establishment across the country is just the latest thing to be afraid of. Aaron Reed, the journalist we heard from, believes that this sector of the body politic wants to erase us as people and get rid of our right to live with dignity and justice. And Aaron says the community isn't
5: fighting for new rights, that wants rights that didn't exist before. This is a community that is struggling to hold back the tide of regression on the rights that we have had for a very long time up to this point.
1: It's suffocating for trans people, but it hurts the parents too. For these families, the words, "I'm transgender mom," aren't the end of a conversation. They're the beginning of one. That's still unfolding.

El Gran Barón by Willie Colón. Classic track going way back to 1989. Essentially about a trans woman who was rejected by her traditional father. Very old school father, raised his son, which he was so proud of, raising a gran barón, but eventually not wanting to recognize the transition that she went through. And it was really a pretty powerful track about trans identity, family rejection, the epidemic that was sweeping the Latino community, the AIDS epidemic. And it was also a wonderful track to dance to on the dance floor as well, as you couldn't feel it in that song. But a great song, and thought I would share it with you right here on Rumba Therapy. After hearing that report and that long feature by my student Cameron Bowden, who really shared some beautiful thoughts about mothers who are dealing with their children who are also going through this transition. But hopefully you appreciated that on this eve of Mother's Day 2026. And you're listening to Rumba Therapy on WIOX Community Radio, live and local in the Catskill Mountains. My name is Mario Murillo. We're here every Friday night from 6 to 9 p.m. So we have about an hour and 20 minutes or so left to go on tonight's show, maybe a little more. We're broadcasting over the airwaves at 91.3 FM on MTC Cable Channel 20 and on the campus of SUNY Delhi at 107.5 FM. 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Anyway, last week I shared with you a really cool conversation, a great conversation I had with Felipe Fournier, the brilliant vibraphonist and band leader, percussionist from Costa Rica, who has played with a number of artists like we heard from last week, Cheo Feliciano, Ruben, and many others. He played on Saturday night in La Terraza Siete, a great bar tavern in Jackson Heights, Queens, and he performed with the band Super Mambo alongside his partner Jeremy Bosch. He played the entire album that has still not been released. As we talked last week, that album will be released, I think, sometime in June or July. I wish I had the whole thing with me here in my hands, but I have three of the songs from that album, and I thought I would share it with you once again to kind of tease the fact that it's coming out soon. But it was a wonderful performance at the Terraza Siete, and I can't wait to get my hands on the entire album. So this is the title track, as you heard, and you've been hearing since it first dropped in late January of this year. And then after that, we'll hear the second song, De Las Penas, and then we'll hear the third one, Doctor Sin Clave, which is the introduction to the villain of Super Mambo. So that's this one is Super Mambo on Rumba Therapy.

Doctor Sin Clave. That is Super Mambo right here on Rumba Therapy. The third song dropped by this great collaboration between Jeremy Bosch, El Sonero Boricua, wonderful singer and composer and producer, and of course Felipe Fournier, the vibraphone player and percussionist and the band leader involved in that. Before that, the second track, Olvida Las Penas, and we kicked this little mini Super Mambo set off with Super Mambo, the title track of this wonderful album that should be coming out shortly, I guess in the summer sometime, June, July or so. It's a release called Super Mambo, not just a collection of songs, it's a fully developed multimedia project that merges the salsa storytelling and comic book mythology that we talked about last week right here on Rumba Therapy with Felipe Fournier. It's, again, as I said, in collaboration with the singer-songwriter Jeremy Bosch. And, you know, this is great new stuff, great new sounds from Fournier, the Latin Grammy-winning producer known for his work across many different Latin jazz and salsa worlds. And it was great to see him last week perform it, the entire album, on the small stage of La Terraza Siete in Jackson Heights, Queens. And you're listening to Rumba Therapy on WIOX Community Radio, live and local in the Catskill Mountains. It's weird because in the album, there's a song called Mama, where they sing to Super Mambo's mother. It's a song in tribute to Super Mambo's mother. And I wanted to get a piece of it and play it on tonight's show, considering that this is Mother's Day weekend. But Felipe hasn't gotten around to sending it to me, so I don't have it to share with you. I guess they're kind of holding that close to them as they release the songs slowly, piecemeal, until the final release of the entire vinyl album will be out in the summer. But anyway, again, you're listening to Rumba Therapy. My name is Mario Murillo. This is WIOX Community Radio. We're live and local in the Catskill Mountains over 91.3 FM, MTC Channel 20 on the cable system, and on the campus of SUNY Delhi at 107.5 FM. And you can also stream us online. Some of you, many of you, perhaps are doing that right now, streaming us online at WIOXradio.org. So we're getting deeper into the second hour of tonight's show, and shifting gears a little bit from the mambo sound, we're going to go to a little pop sound of the next few tracks, including this one by Carlos Vives and Monsieur Periné, two pretty popular artists in Colombia. This is from their forthcoming album, Monsieur Periné's forthcoming album, which is called Instrucciones para Ser Feliz. I love that title, Instructions on How to Be Happy. And it's a little pop Latino Caribeño with one of the most successful musical artists in recent, over the last 30 years in Colombian pop music, Carlos Vives. And the song is called El Avión on Rumba Therapy.